0: It's hard to overstate the splash that A Fine Balance made when it was published just over 30 years ago. Rohinton Mystery's novel of unlikely companions thrown together during political turmoil won the Giller and was an Oprah pick. And that was back when her book club was pretty well the only game in town. Crow's Theatre in Toronto, bless their heart, is devoting their season to Canadian literature. And A Fine Balance is the season opener. Anoush Irani, the novelist and playwright, adapted A Fine Balance for the stage, and he joins me now in Toronto to tell us all about it. Hello, Anoush. Welcome to the next chapter.
1: Thank you. Thank you so much.
0: It's great to have you. So, you know, I can remember when reading Balance, because I was studying English literature, and let's just say English literature didn't have people of a certain hue. There weren't a lot of people. And as a Commonwealth kid, I connected so much. And of course, Trinidad has a lot of Southeast Asian population. And right. So I can remember exactly the time in my life where I was when I read that book. Can you tell us about it?
1: So I'm going to talk about homeopathy for a second.
0: Okay.
1: And you'll hopefully see a connection.
0: Okay.
1: A strange segue into something. But,
0: let's go. We're here for that.
1: So I was in Mumbai a couple of years ago, and I went to this homeopath for some issue I was having. And, you know, they ask you questions. So what do you do? And I said, I'm a writer. I write novels. She said, oh, you're published in Canada. I said, yes. She said, do you know Rohinton Mystery? I said, well, I've had the pleasure of meeting him once, but I absolutely love his work. Mm. She said, he used to live here.
0: Wow.
1: And I said, here as in? She said, this is the building that he grew up in.
0: Mm.
1: And in that instant, I loved homeopathy because it brought me to the setting of Rohinton Mystery's Tales from Ferozshahbagh, his first collection of short stories. I couldn't wait to get out of that appointment so I could see the building from the outside and walk around. And suddenly I went back to that moment when

Music there from the pianist Bennett Pastor. The song was Radiance. A few years ago, two West Coast luminaries joined forces to create the inspirational gospel jazz album, Let It Shine, Let It Shine. I'm talking about two of our country's brightest, Denzel Sinclair and Dee Daniels. On this pop-leaning track, it's Denzel's warm vocals that are front and center. Joined by John Clayton on bass, who also produced this track, this is Blessings Upon Blessings.

0: timeless, endless, and continuously resonant, that 6/8 trip through spiraling guitars and shuffling rhythms was the Spirit Form. Another meditative instrumental journey into Ohlone skateboard legend and musician Tommy Guerrero's down-tempo world. He recorded that one on his old Tascam 8-track tape machine in his home studio in San Francisco, and eventually it found its way onto his album, Perpetual. I'm Jared Martineau, you're tuned into Reclaimed, and speaking of a sonic continuum, that's what legendary poet, filmmaker, and musician Saul Williams channels on his new album, Leap Life. It's his first solo project in 7 years, and the spirit he channels on it feels urgent. It's not just a reflection of the global crises around us, it connects to ancient healing forces to refract and spark the change that'll carry us through. On this track, he joins forces with Aslan Unearthed to pay homage to deep currents of Black and Indigenous solidarity. And the Indigenous language refrain you hear throughout this song says simply, "We are the people." Here's Saul Williams and Aslan Unearthed with Massawa.
1: On this day, I plant my flag. I plant my feet. I lose my breath.
2: But all these no looking back. So what you looking for?
1: That the fog will lift.
2: Well, I knew that.
1: But all these things will rise.
2: But what I mean is, these are things that are old to you.
1: The time is close.

other day, the headline read, 900 dead, not one name given, though all given names at birth. A question of worth. And I was one of them again. Some lives are meaningless, they said. Not numbered, still dead. To be amongst the counted is to leverage your worth. The truth hurts.

laid-back burner from Iwa. That was a new one called Slow Up. Like you just heard, Iwa's music channels the spirit of R&B greats like Frank Ocean and Purple Rain era Prince. They rep the Gila River Indian community in Arizona, the Peepaw tribe, and the Quechua people. And I can't wait to hear what they've got coming next. This is Reclaimed. I'm Jared Marnow, and you can find us every week right across Turtle Island on SiriusXM and Native Voice One. If you don't know Cree and Métis musician Sister Ray yet, it's time for a proper introduction. If you're a fan of poetic lyricism and heartfelt, raw emotion, I'm thinking of bands like Big Thief and singers like Julian Baker, then Sister Ray needs to be added to your playlist. Everything they've released is worth your time, but there's something about the way their newest songs sound. Crisp drums, clear guitar, and the immediacy of Ella Coy's voice. It grabs your attention right from the opening bars. Here's Sister Ray with Planet News on Reclaimed.

But as he grew older and taller, he wasn't focused on music. He was thinking about playing basketball. And right when he thought his course was set, a hip condition stopped him in his tracks. And when he couldn't play anymore, he spiraled into drugs and addiction. But on his 18th birthday, his dad gifted him a guitar, and that changed everything. Lance traded in his hoop dreams for the life of a troubadour, and songs became the healing force that carried him through. Here's Lancelot Knight with Big Fish on Reclaimed.

calls other than properly placed, if any calls may be monitored and recorded.

Salut, c'est Elle de Edmonton et vous êtes à l'écoute de C'est formidable avec Florence K sur les ondes de CBC Musique et CBC Radio.

Sweet music by Rachel Portman called Apple Tree with violinist Esther Abrami and the Vienna Radio Symphony Orchestra led by Irene Delgado Jimenez. And before that, Johann Sebastian Bach's Trio Sonata No. 3 with the Tafelmusik Baroque Orchestra. I'm Julie Nasralla, and you're listening to Tempo on CBC Music. Up next, you've got music by Dora Pejacevic. Who? Exactly. You may not know her name because Dora Pejacevic died young in her 30s after giving birth to her only child. And because she knew down deep inside that she might not survive her pregnancy, she wrote a letter to her husband saying this: "May God grant that our child brings you joy and that they become a truly open and great human being. If they possess great talent, provide them with everything that can serve their development, and above all, give them freedom and treat them equally, whether it be a girl or a boy."

0: the name of fast tracking development. There's a couple of questions we should be asking about a bill of this magnitude. The first is the rhetoric matching the reality? And if you look at data from 2024 from the government, just in the natural resources sectors alone, there were 500 projects planned or under construction worth around $650 billion. So there is no evidence that Canada wasn't building.
1: Well, what the government says in the backgrounder to this, the information that they are putting out there, is that sometimes it's taking over 5 years at some of these projects built. And again, I go back to the first question, that the process isn't working well, but you're saying your concerns obviously go well beyond process. There are still checks and balances, right? They say they're reducing redundancy. What is it that makes you say, no, no, no, it's a disaster?
0: One of the sweeping powers that it gives to cabinet is the ability to create entire regions called regions of national interest in which projects get rubber stamped and are able to avoid environmental laws like the laws that protect our water or protect at-risk species. In those regions, projects won't undergo individual project reviews. And that means Canadians will be left in the dark about the impacts of mega projects on our communities. And the important thing to consider is environmental laws. They're not red tape. These are the laws that we fought for in order to protect our water, our communities, our wildlife, our nature. And it's not about saying no to projects, impact assessment. It's about making sure that we build the best projects possible in the way that benefits Canadians the most. So it's about getting to the best projects possible. And these are projects, we're not talking about small neighborhood projects. We're talking about mines that will last 50 years or pipelines or power plants that will have potentially enormous consequences on downstream communities, on people who live there, on the species like caribou who might be impacted. We should take due time to consider what those impacts are so we can get to the best projects possible.
1: You're talking about taking due time, and it seems to me that there are two sets of issues. One is how long the process takes, but you're saying it's not really about time. You're, if I understand correctly, saying you don't think that they're going to take consideration of this at all.
0: You know, we do see projects get delayed, but in the majority of cases, it's actually financial reasons that delay projects. It's the proponents looking for investors, looking to make the financial investment decision. It's not the environmental laws that are keeping up projects. It's the project economics. This won't change that. And then this arbitrary limit of 12 months on these enormously complex projects does a disservice to Canadians. What if, to really understand the impact of a project that has a 50-year life cycle, you need 18 months? You need 17 months. Why are we arbitrarily kneecapping our ability to actually do a comprehensive review of the potential impacts?
1: There are also, in this piece of legislation, various instances where sole ministers, one minister, is being given the power to either give approval or amend conditions associated with a particular project. Those powers used to be shared by cabinet as a whole. Why is that one of the things that you have said we are concerned about?
0: When decisions are shared among cabinet, there's more opportunity for input, for discussion, and for cabinet ministers with different competencies to weigh in on these massive decisions. By taking decisions away from cabinet and moving them into just the hands of one minister, you're removing accountability from all of cabinet. You're setting yourself up for worse decision making. And ultimately, it's a pattern that we're seeing of this government undoing democratic norms and weakening accountability in order to pursue its agenda. So another thing that's in this bill is the removal of the sunset clause on the Building Canada Act. So listeners might remember last year, the government really bulldozed through in 20 days, ignoring lots of democratic norms, Building Canada Act, which gave them the power, cabinet the power to designate specific projects as being in the national interest and therefore rubber stamped, again, able to skirt environmental species protections. We're going to be seeing designation decisions shortly for the West Coast oil pipeline and the Roberts Megaport in Vancouver. This new bill takes the Building Canada Act on steroids, essentially. So the Building Canada Act, because it was such extraordinary powers that it was giving cabinet, MPs fought for a clause that in 5 years, the bill would expire and the government would have to go back to cabinet if it wanted to continue. But the bill would expire. And that was a really important clause for accountability. And now just 1 year later, this new bill removes the sunset clause from the Building Canada Act. So it's this pattern of weakening our democracy. And I would argue that Canadians don't think that the way to win in a tariff war is to erode the governance structure.

0: because of the threats, because in particular the threats of military action in Greenland that came earlier this year. So to go back to what the defense minister described it, how he described it, as there are many risk-based scenarios. Within the Department of National Defense, there's a vault full of risk-based scenarios and contingency plans. The question that needs to be asked to the Prime Minister directly is, what did he precisely ask for from the military? Did he ask the military to take these plans off of the shelf and revise them? Or did he simply just review what the military already has? Because the military would have had contingency plans there for a possible U.S. military action. Military action is a very broad term. It could mean a full land invasion. It could mean an air campaign like we're seeing over Iran right now. It could mean some kind of special forces operation like what we saw in Venezuela. So there are a variety of scenarios, and the Prime Minister would obviously want to have briefed himself on all of those contingencies.
1: How much do we know about the extent to which the planning for the kinds of scenarios you just described has happened? I mean, those, these are things I imagine that are generally kept away from prying eyes of journalists like the three of us.
0: They are top secret. However, there's a routine to these plans. I spoke with Lieutenant General Andrew Leslie, who is the former commander of the Army, but before that job, he was in charge of the planning cell that does this kind of work. And if there is a country of interest to Canada, such as the United States, the plans would be taken off of the shelf after every election, and there would be an assessment as to how relations are going to go when there are major world events. For example, the Russian invasion of Ukraine. There would be an assessment done about the Baltic nations and about that part of Europe, and what are the risks, what would happen, and how would Canada respond. These are sort of the sorts of things that they would be doing to rewrite the plans.
1: Martina, we are trying very much to put this all in context. And as you said, this was part of a wide-ranging conversation. On the broader topic of security and independence, the Prime Minister spoke to you about other ways he's trying to lessen Canada's dependence on the U.S. I mean, we've heard so much about trade, but in terms of the specific security piece, I wonder what you find most interesting in terms of what he is doing to try to build a little bit more space between Canada and the U.S.
2: Absolutely. I do want to say that we followed up and asked the Prime Minister if he had made certain preparations, and he declined to respond to that question. Additionally, of course, I think it's important to acknowledge that the Globe and Mail in January did have a story that was quite detailed about this type of preparation on the basis of military sources. So while this is a shocking thing to hear a prime minister say, it's also been in the ether. Indeed, as Mari has said, it is shocking and banal at the same time. To tackle your question more directly, Catherine, yes, we did ask him about other areas of dependence on the United States. He was quite nuanced on that, going beyond the trade and economy issue, although as we know, they're all interlinked. The Prime Minister did say that he intends to diversify Canada away from using Starlink for defense. That's Elon Musk's satellite product, which is obviously regarded as industry standard, the best there is. Prime Minister acknowledged the alternatives are not at the scale that Starlink is right now, but he said that he felt Canada, together with other allied powers, such as European powers, could potentially turn to alternative solutions. He did mention directly a defense reason for that. He hinted at the use of Starlink in the context of Russia's invasion of Ukraine, where we know that the product was used and turned on and off by the company, overriding the, you know, the desires of the combatants, particularly Ukraine. Separately to that, my colleagues who are less versed in this topic also noticed how focused he was on Arctic defense when he spoke about defense more broadly. He mentioned a number of European partners in that context, including Norway and other Nordics. And he was also eager to stress that one of the ways that he will be looking to make the most out of the newly boosted defense budget in coming years would be not only, well, you know, bang for buck, if you forgive the pun, but also

0: important to stress and just keep restating that both the Prime Minister and experts you spoke to seem to believe U.S. military action against Canada is very unlikely. But it gets us thinking, it prompts these questions. And so I do want to ask you, given the size of the U.S. military and the ways that Canada relies on the U.S., how capable is Canada, the Canadian military, if indeed there was some sort of U.S. attack?
1: It depends strictly upon the scenario. If it is a straight-up military conventional conflict, it would be over rather quickly, mostly because of the fact the United States is an overwhelming power. It has overwhelming conventional forces. If we are talking a campaign that involves airstrikes, we would also be very vulnerable because Canada has no air defense systems. The Canadian military has no air defense systems. So we couldn't defend Parliament. We couldn't defend critical infrastructure. But as you said, and as the Prime Minister has said, the chances of that happening, the chances of the country facing that kind of scenario are extremely, extremely low. I recall having conversations back when the 51st state rhetoric started, and a former senior intelligence advisor to the Prime Minister basically also ruled out any idea of military action and said that the strategy, if there was a strategy to absorb Canada, it would be done politically and there would be attempt to break us both economically and politically, fracture the country through a referendum, referendums in different parts of the country. It would be done that way. So there is a lot of heat and light that has been focused on, you know, the military solution here, but there are other means of warfare. We keep referring to the trade dispute between Canada and the United States as a trade war. The spectrum of warfare is rather broad.
0: Matina, just quickly, I do want to ask you, I mean, you're a very accomplished international correspondent. I wonder what you make of this moment, and in particular, the reaction we've seen to this piece you put out.
2: I think the reaction is perfectly real. I think Canadians, our readers here and the broader audience that's come to our interview with the Prime Minister are painfully aware of the weight of the moment, have been for a long time. I've challenged people to consider how they would feel if the Prime Minister had said, no, it never crossed my mind that there could be such a scenario. Additionally, the one thing I did want to add, though, is that there's a lot of shock on the American side, too. There's a lot of focus on the fact that the Prime Minister was asked this question by the New York Times and gave this answer to the New York Times. This is a question of accountability for the U.S. government, too. Accountability of the U.S. government is increasingly coming from the experiences and impressions of foreign leaders and their interactions with the U.S. government under President Trump. So I just wanted to put that thought out there, too, that this is the people of the United States and the Canadians are experiencing quite a lot of shock over this.
0: Very interesting conversation. Very grateful for both your expertise today. Thank you.
1: You're welcome.
2: Thank you, Catherine.
0: That's the New York Times' Matina Stevens-Gridneff and CBC's Murray Brewster. There are lots of provinces vying for the wildest politics in Canada, but BC may have taken the cake. The NDP leader called an election just 2 days after the BC Conservatives saw their leader resign. Now, David Eby will face off against interim BC Conservative leader Lorne Dirksen. Will voters accept an election call that has come 2 years early, or is Eby risking their wrath by starting a potentially unfair fight? Let's get some BC political strategists to weigh in. Nathan Cullen is a former NDP MP and BC Provincial Cabinet Minister, now Vice President with Strategy Corp. And Rachel Siegel is a former Senior Director with the BC Liberals and the founder of Beyond a Ballot. Nathan, Rachel, welcome back to the house.
3: Good morning.
4: Thanks for having us.
0: Nathan, I am going to start with you. David Eby says that this is about Donald Trump, but you cannot ignore this timing. He's making this call and the Conservatives do not have a permanent party leader. Is this really fair?
3: Yes, this will be a free and fair election, thankfully. No interference. It is early, as you say. The Eby government had a 1 or 2 seat majority in the House, pretty razor thin, and a number of MLAs and ministers facing pretty serious health worries. And so Mr. Eby seeking more stability in terms of

0: able to fill an entire small raft full of groceries. Officials are hopeful of accelerating efforts to drain canals and lower water levels. Two shootings in South Africa have left more than two dozen people dead and several others injured. The South African Police Service says 17 people were killed when eight heavily armed suspects opened fire on a bar in Wedela Township, south of Johannesburg. 15 others were injured. The second shooting occurred at a store in Lwandle near Cape Town. 10 people were killed there with 11 others injured. Police say multiple suspects are wanted for that shooting as well. There is no early indication if the two shootings are connected. Four people were killed in a helicopter crash in Quebec yesterday. Provincial police say it happened mid-afternoon about 55 kilometers southeast of Montreal. Sergeant Valerie Beauchamp is with the Sûreté du Québec.
1: The first information that we have, it was shortly after takeoff that the helicopter was in distress and then crashed after, but for sure it still has to be confirmed.
0: All four occupants were pronounced dead at the scene. A CBC News poll suggests Albertans are divided over immigration. That's with less than a month to go before Albertans vote on a 10-on-10 referendum questions, five of which have to do with changes to immigration policy. The CBC's Rukshar Ali has more.
2: The intensity has changed.
3: That's Calgary-based pollster Janet Brown, who conducted this research for CBC News. It finds 54% of Albertans agree the province should take more control over immigration, down 3 points from April. Those who strongly agree with Alberta taking more control dropped 7 percentage points. The poll also asked if Alberta should limit temporary residents' free access to healthcare and education. About 45% agreed. The poll also asked people if, on the whole, Alberta benefits from immigration to the province. Brown says 63% agreed.
2: That's a very strong number. That's almost two-thirds of Albertans. So on balance, as a province, we do feel that immigrants have a positive contribution.
3: Nearly half of poll respondents are still undecided on the 9 questions, a stark contrast from how strongly people are landing on either side of separation. Rukshar Ali, CBC News, Calgary.
0: And that is your World This Hour. For CBC News, I'm Claude Fahey.
4: Hello, I'm Brent Bambury. This is Day 6.
5: The government is giving Haitians two options, leave on your own or wait to get deported.
6: Some families are considering a move to Canada.
7: They argue that Canada has an obligation to protect them.
4: Haitians in the U.S. who've lost their status look to Canada, but asylum is far from certain. That's coming up on Day 6, today. Social media's toxic algorithms.
8: The kids who ran it were shocked.
4: How kids get pulled into extremist corners. Suing the government over climate change.
9: Young people don't really have another door open to them.
4: The lawsuits launched by young people and how they could affect policy. And when fans do it better.
10: Fan fiction is where a lot of interesting stuff is happening.
4: How fan fiction went from niche nerddom to a legit literary genre. All today on Day 6, the Let's Fix the Ending of the Rise of Skywalker edition.
11: Canada has had a revised immigration policy since 2024, and we are certainly ensuring that our immigration levels are reduced in order to stabilize the supports that are available for all Canadians.
4: That's Foreign Affairs Minister Anita Anand speaking at the UN on Wednesday. She reiterated changes to Canada's immigration policy that reduced the number of immigrants accepted into the country each year. A day earlier, Minister Anand met with her Haitian counterpart and announced more than $25 million in funding to help restore security in Haiti. The country has seen a surge in crime and gang violence in recent years. After Haiti's president was assassinated in 2021, more than 300,000 Haitians fled to the U.S., where they were granted temporary protected status, or TPS, by the Biden administration. But when Donald Trump became president, he ended TPS for Haitians in the U.S. And after a court battle in June, the U.S. Supreme Court sided with President Trump and put a definite end to their protected status. Meanwhile, thousands of Haitians have been put in ICE detention centers, and more than 450 have been deported by the U.S. since July. This week, Human Rights Watch asked the U.S. to suspend those deportations. They say those being sent back are exposed to criminal violence, hunger, and a lack of housing. Now, some are making their way to Canada, but with the immigration changes here, many are being turned back. Nick Miroff is a staff writer with The Atlantic, and he's followed several Haitians on their journey to Canada. Nick, good morning. Welcome to Day 6.
12: Good morning. Happy to be with you.
4: This week, you have a feature article about some of the Haitians trying to make their way to Canada. You start with the story about Jen. Jen is a pseudonym, but I want to find out Jen's story before she came to the U.S. Why did she leave Haiti and decide that she needed to find asylum in the U.S.?
12: You know, well, she's someone who had traveled to the United States before and had family already in the U.S. and, you know, made a trip in 2021, not long after she'd started to become, you know, concerned about her safety. She'd been mugged on the streets of Port-au-Prince, where she grew up. But she said she wasn't planning to stay in the United States. She arrived to stay with her family. And 2 days later, the president of Haiti was assassinated. And, you know, the Biden administration was already protecting some of the Haitians who were living in the United States without legal status, extending what's known as temporary protected status. And her family encouraged her to apply for it. So she did. And she tried to start over in North Carolina. That was the legal status that President Trump took away. And, you know, it was finally in the beginning of August when she got the notice from essentially the U.S. Immigration Services that she no longer had the legal right to remain in the country, that her work permit was invalid. And she had a very, you know, important decision to make.
4: So she lost her job, but then she became quite vulnerable because she was worried that she could be picked up by ICE at any time after her temporary protected status ended. Why is it relatively easy for ICE to track down Haitians who sought that status in the United States?
12: I mean, you know, just to give you an idea, she told me that the first thing she did when she found out she was no longer legally present was she switched off the location finder tab on her phone. She thought possible that ICE could be tracking her. And it's not an irrational fear. I mean, the Haitians who were granted a legal status to be in the United States have provided the United States government with their phone numbers, their addresses, their fingerprints, all the information that ICE now has at its possession in order to be able to find them easily. And so, you know, her family encouraged her to go and stay with her brother in Montreal. And her next fear was, you know, how could she get to the Canadian border without being arrested? She was worried, you know, she'd read that ICE officers and Border Patrol agents were checking the trains and buses. And so she hired a driver to take her all the way up to the border with Quebec.
4: And as you mentioned, Jen had family in Montreal, so she was admitted at the border. But you make it clear that getting into Canada is no guarantee of protected status for someone like Jen. Canada has reduced the number of immigrants it's accepted. And we also have a safe third country agreement with the United States. That means if a person has already sought refugee status in the U.S., they can't also apply to Canada. So what happens? Jen made it in. What happens to the Haitians who are rejected at the Canadian border?
12: Yeah, well, I mean, as many of your listeners know, things have changed dramatically since the days of the crossing at Roxham Road, when thousands of migrants who were losing legal status in the United States or in fear of it were able to cross relatively easy into Canada and apply for protection. All of that has changed. The Roxham Road crossing is closed, and the United States and Canada have tightened the Safe Third Country Agreement so that someone who arrives at the border, particularly if they cross illegally, has no ability essentially to apply for asylum, and Canada will turn them over essentially to U.S. Customs and Border Protection, which will send somebody right over to ICE if they show up at the border and they don't qualify. In Jean's case, you know, she was okay because she had a close relative already living in Canada. She was allowed to enter Canada and you know, and join him. But for the vast majority of the other, you know, Haitians who are in this kind of perilous situation, and we should, you know, remind listeners, this is 300,000 Haitians lost their temporary protected status when Trump took it away. You know, the vast majority who, you know, are not going to have relatives in Canada. And so they're the only way for them

0: potentially get in is by sneaking through the woods.
1: And what happens if they're caught by ICE or if they're turned over by ICE at the border? What happens to them then?
0: Well, if they're turned over to ICE, ICE will put them in deportation proceedings, possibly into an ICE detention center. And, you know, ICE is sending deportation flights to Haiti, to a country where the Federal Aviation Administration won't allow, you know, commercial flights into the capital, into Port-au-Prince. ISIS, you know, has sent at least a, you know, half dozen deportation flights in the last few weeks to Haiti, back to a country that is, you know, in absolute turmoil. And so the, you know, the Haitians who have lost their legal protection in the United States are terrified of being sent back there. And so a Haitian who is crossing irregularly into Canada, you know, if they're picked up by the RCMP after an irregular crossing or within a 14-day period, they will be turned over to U.S. authorities and potentially deported. And so that's why the Haitians who are trying to sneak into Canada are hiding, are going into, you know, safe houses and trying to make it through that 14-day period in order to get eligible for not asylum in Canada, but just what's essentially, you know, Canada's version of temporary protected status, saying, you know, we're not going to accept you as a refugee or a legal immigrant, but we won't deport you back to Haiti because it's so dangerous, because Canada is not sending deportation flights to Haiti.
1: But because it's too dangerous. But how do people find a safe house for 14 days if they don't have family here, if they're not like Jen?
0: Well, that is where all of this could potentially go. I mean, the RCMP told me that there are networks of smuggling organizations that Haitians are paying in order to you know, move them to the border, get them across the border and allow them to hide. You know, what I've heard from, you know, immigrant advocate groups in Canada and from attorneys is that it's mostly a kind of, you know, more informal word of mouth arrangement that operates more through, you know, through social groups. Basically people agreeing to shelter them and protect them, but they're obviously running a legal risk. And so all of this is very hush-hush right now. And people were very skittish about talking to me about how it's actually working in practice.
1: But the status of people who make it into the country is still quite uncertain. Canada's immigration policies are more restrictive now than they've been in the recent past. If there is continued pressure from Haitians migrating across the Canadian border, do you foresee a change in Canada's immigration policies?
0: I think so. I mean, it's hard to say which way it will go if you do have thousands and thousands of Haitians who are facing the prospect of either, you know, deportation back to turmoil in Haiti or a short journey through the woods into Canada. I think many will opt for the latter, and that will require more of a response from the Canadian government.
1: Nick Miroff, thank you very much for being with us today.
0: My pleasure. Anytime.
2: Nick Miroff is a staff writer with The Atlantic. Here are some other stories we're keeping an eye on this weekend.
3: 2026, I think, is a big year for human spaceflight. It's an important one, certainly for us in Canada. It's our second crewed mission this year after Artemis II.
2: Canadian astronaut Joshua Kuttrick is heading to space. The Alberta-born pilot and engineer is scheduled to take off on Thursday for a six-month mission aboard the International Space Station. Kuttrick will ascend to the station aboard the SpaceX Crew Dragon, and he will have a personal memento with him, a family heirloom, a watch made about a century ago in Ukraine. The ISS will be deorbited in 2031, but 8 to 10 more missions are likely before the space station calls it quits. And on Thursday, a new appeal was ordered in the case of two Saskatchewan sisters who were convicted of murder more than 30 years ago. Odelia and Naressa Cusance are from the Keys Coos First Nation in Saskatchewan. In 1994, they were convicted of second-degree murder in the death of Saskatchewan farmer Anthony Dolph. According to the Justice Ministry, new information and an in-depth 4-year investigation led them to conclude that a miscarriage of justice likely occurred. The sisters had both been conditionally released on bail in 2023, but both have struggled to readjust to society. They were 18 and 21 when they were arrested. Both women are now in their 50s. Coming up on Day 6, Fan Fiction Goes Hollywood. There's a new feature film made from a best-selling novel that has its roots in what has become a major literary

0: genre.
1: The market has really sat up and went, oh, wow.
2: Through our digital duty of care, we will require platforms to protect children from harmful content. We'll require social media platforms to provide user empowerment tools that give people over the age of 16 genuine and enduring choice about what they see in their feeds.
3: That's Australian Prime Minister Anthony Albanese speaking earlier this month about his latest proposal to crack down on social media. Australia banned social media for kids under 16 last year, but its new laws would go even further. There's one detail in particular that has people talking. The government plans to force social media companies to allow users to opt out of the algorithms that control their feeds.
4: I think it's all going in the right direction. I think regulation is the right direction. And I think blaming kids, blaming parents, asking people to self-regulate, it's like asking a drug addict to self-regulate.
3: Documentary filmmaker Lauren Greenfield has a unique window into what algorithms are showing young people today. In 2024, she released the docuseries Social Studies by recording everything they saw on their phones for an entire year. Lauren was able to show how social media was affecting teenagers' lives. More recently, she created fake teenager personas on TikTok in order to see what the platform's algorithms would deliver to them over the course of a single day. That project is featured in a new exhibition that launches this weekend in Berlin. Lauren, good morning. Welcome to Day 6.
4: Thanks for having me.
3: You recently ran an experiment to try to see what TikTok's algorithm is serving to young people. What was the first step in that experiment?
4: Well, I wanted to create something that would show you what it's like to be in somebody else's feed. So we did an experiment where we created three brand new users of TikTok. And I had a group of students who were working with me. And each of them let it run for like 4 to 8 hours.
3: Wow.
4: That's very little time, yeah, by the way, on TikTok, because that's basically one day for a teenager. Average teenager.
3: Right.
4: So barely any time. And the results were really, really shocking. There was one girl, Isabella, who we created, who was 13 years old, who started with just how to dress for high school. We gave them kind of some basic interests to guide their actions. Mm-hmm. And she was just kind of interested in, you know, what to wear, making friends. Within 11 minutes, she was getting makeup tutorials. Within 35 minutes, she was getting weight loss tips. And under 2 hours, she was getting hardcore pro anorexia content.
3: That is, it's insane that the algorithm acted so forcefully, so quickly.
4: So quickly.
3: Were you surprised by the results?
4: I was shocked, but also the kids who ran it were shocked. And they were like kids who are on TikTok.
3: Yeah.
4: But like when they really broke it down and like analyzed every piece of content that was to them and when, they were also shocked and really disturbed. And it gets worse. At 3 hours, she was getting self-harm videos, like about cutting yourself, videos about suicidal ideation. And at just over 4 hours, she was getting suicide planning videos.
3: So the potential harm in these messages, it can't be disguised. It can't be understated. It's there to be seen. Tell me about some of the other characters that you created for this experiment. What happened to them after it had only been online for a few hours?
4: Yeah, so we had a boy who was 14 years old, basic interests, gaming, making friends. He started by getting puppy dogs and like Hello Kitty videos, cute stuff to music. Mm-hmm. At an hour and 30 minutes, he was learning about rape fantasies, a man saying that women wanted rape fantasies or had rape fantasies. At just over 2 hours, he was getting looks maxing, which is this kind of trend to better your looks, mm-hmm, whether it's through exercise or peptides or that sort of thing. And at 3.5 hours, he was getting incel material. And at 5.5 hours, he got information about this mass shooter who was an incel

0: and it's kind of like glorification videos of this mass shooter who is an incel.
1: So once again, the extremities were reached very, very quickly after the identity first went online. But I need to ask you, what were the teenagers doing on the app? Were they actively clicking on links, or were they searching for content to precipitate this slide into extreme content?
0: They were having really minimal interaction. So they watched the content, and they could like posts or comments, and they clicked on a few related hashtags and some searches. That was pretty much it. They had specific instructions, like not to try to provoke anything. Mm-hmm. So they were very restrained. Like, they knew what their interests were for the person, like to guide them. Like, Alex liked games, so if a game came up, he would like it. Mm-hmm. And you can kind of see the behavior of the algorithm, and the way I'm presenting this in the museum is with a giant dashboard where you can see different metrics of what the algorithm is kind of looking for in terms of engagement. And you can see how the algorithm will kind of pop something in there, like maybe in the middle of fashion, pop a diet in there. Mm-hmm. And my understanding is they're also very sensitive to how long you watch a particular thing before scrolling. So if you watch it, then they'll deliver something more extreme. So you see things like eating disorders or suicide maybe coming up like more subtly in the beginning, or maybe it's just one video. And then if you spend any time with it, you know, within a half an hour, you're getting flooded by these things. So I think, you know, the thing about human nature, especially young people, is seeing something new or seeing something scary or provocative is exciting, is interesting. And so whether or not you're looking for it, there is a tendency to kind of want to see what it is. And then that basically encourages the algorithm to, you know, take you by the hand. Right. And what was so shocking in this experiment was how relatively neutral, you know, all our characters were, how the only thing you put in is a username and a birthday.
1: I'm interested in how shocked you are by these results, because you are someone who already had a pretty great idea of how these algorithms work, because you put years into following a group of teens, recording everything that happened on their phones, and then created a documentary series called Social Studies about that. What's different about this experiment than the year that you spent following real teens and their experiences online dealing with these algorithms?
0: Well, that's a really good question. I think the thing is, we stopped all the other variables.
1: Yeah.
0: And we're just focused on exactly what the algorithm is doing. And, you know, it's very hard when they're just kind of racing by and you're interested in this and you're not interested in that. 5 hours go by, you don't even know what you've seen.
1: Yeah.
0: But we need to kind of analyze what we're seeing. And we haven't really had a chance to break down exactly what we're seeing and exactly what's affecting us.
1: I want to talk about the consciousness that kids have about what the algorithm is feeding them, because I think you learned quite a lot about that when you made social studies. But tell us first how you got so many kids to allow you to observe what they were doing on their phones, because I know that there are parents of teenagers out there that are thinking that's not a possible route for them to take.
0: Including me, because my own son was 14 when I began this, and he would not let me onto his phone.
1: Right.
0: But I noticed that after a few hours on his phone, and this was during COVID, he would be depressed and in a bad mood. And so I got curious about what was going on. So I created this documentary project / social experiment, because it wasn't enough to just follow people like I had done in other cinema verite documentaries. I needed to see what was inside the phone, yeah. that was a huge part of life that I wasn't just going to see with my camera. So I interviewed a couple hundred kids and worked with a school who helped me meet the kids, and found a group of 30 really interesting kids who agreed to share their phones. And by the end of the year, a lot of trust developed, and they even went further than the screen recording and allowed me to download text chains and photographs and big parts of their phones. So they agreed to it in the beginning.

0: beginning, but there was still a process of trust whereby by the end, they were opening up much more than in the beginning.
1: But the fact that they agreed to this says to me that, you know, they themselves are also observing what's going on in the various social media that they were part of. Australia is proposing a new law that would require social media companies to give people the option to opt out of its algorithm. What do you make of that? Do you think that would work?
0: I think it's a really interesting idea because I think the main thing on the algorithm is you're delivered stuff that you don't want and are not expecting. Mm-hmm. And that is deliberately there to maximize your engagement, which usually means more and more extreme content. So I think it's a great idea to opt out. You know, that said, I think we already see with the under 16 ban in Australia that kids get around it and want the exciting stuff. Yeah. It's actually something that comes up at the end of the series where the kids are in a group and Sydney says, it's like tobacco. We know it's associated with eating disorders and suicide. And another kid says, let's just delete all our social media. Hmm. And then one of the kids says, but will anybody know we exist? And I think that's the, you know, contemporary existential question. Like, they want to get off, but they can't get off because, of course, teenagers are social animals mm-hmm. and you won't exist if you're not on. So I think it works when it's collective. Like, they love being in these discussions where nobody had phones, but it's really hard to just go off social media. But I think once the platforms are responsible, and especially financially responsible or legally responsible, things will change.
1: Lauren Greenfield, it was a pleasure to talk to you. Thank you for telling us about your work.
0: Thank you so much.
1: Lauren Greenfield is the Emmy Award-winning filmmaker behind the FX docuseries Social Studies. A multimedia exhibition on the series opened last night in Berlin.

0: put on, or at least wouldn't put on at the time. I mean, we're actually in the moment of heated rivalry and some other things in a place where people are actually taking a page out of fan fiction's book and realizing that there is an audience for people who want to see the hockey players get together.
1: So where do you want me? In the kitchen, on the floor?
0: And that was a series of books that were written to fan fiction norms, not commercial publishing norms. And it's like enormous, right? Historically, fan fiction compensated for the lack of those kinds of stories.
2: And even though the appetite is there, fan fiction is often still dismissed.
0: You know, in many ways, the history of literature, full stop, is the history of telling and retelling beloved stories. But in the current commercial moment, there's a sense that the only legitimate, you know, literature is one that you've invented yourself out of whole cloth. But it's completely normal in the history of literature to tell and retell stories. I will also say, I don't think fan fiction is necessarily for everybody, and certainly not every piece of fan fiction is for everybody. I mean, the fun of it really is finding your story and the kind of thing you like. Fan fiction is where a lot of interesting stuff is happening. I mean, I don't know if I love it. In fact, about as commercial as it's ever been. Like, the market has really sat up and went, oh, wow, we are missing a huge amount of the audience. I mean, I'm not even kidding. There are agents all over the archive of our own, you know, trying to sign very popular writers. We're seeing books coming out, people who have a hugely popular work of fan fiction. I mean, hugely popular, that then gets turned into a best-selling book and a television series and a movie franchise, right? We're starting to see that happen a lot.
3: No bed?
4: No, I don't sleep.
0: A lot of times, the first stories that the commercial world has plucked from the fan fiction world are the ones that most easily fit into a commercial paradigm. So heterosexual pairings, giant, juicy, epic romances, which are great, but they are among the more conventional kinds of works. As an English professor, I really like the inventiveness of fan fiction. I really like the extent to which it doesn't have to comply with constraints that the market gives, constraints of subject matter, constraints of style, constraints of length, right? I mean, in many ways, a book as sold in the marketplace, you know, it's gotta be 90,000 words and it has to fit in this kind of a genre category so it can be shelved in this place in the bookstore and you need to have a sequel in a year and a half. I mean, it's a very routinized kind of a thing, which is why, in fact, many published writers will also write fan fiction because it's a play space. If your story is 5,000 words, great. If your story is 2 million words, great. It can be whatever you need it to be, but it also actually allows for terrific kind of innovation and experimentation in theme and in writing. And so I am really happy for the fan fiction writers who have gone pro. And to the extent to which we get more women selling books, making money, I'm delighted for them, even as I want to preserve the Archive of Our Own as a kind of non-commercial space and a gift space and a play space, right? I don't want to see it have the constraints of the market, but I'm delighted for, you know, individual fans who particularly are able to leverage the skills they learned and the encouragement they got from writing in a fan community to then write pro, I think is wonderful. At some point, this idea came that, like, writers were special people apart from you and me. And your job was just to be kind of a humble appreciator of other people's stories. And the author was dead. And I really don't like any of that. On the Archive of Our Own, the author is alive. And you can write back to her. You could have a conversation. You might end up being friends. It's a much more vibrant and active, participatory literary community. And that's why I say it's like folk culture, right? That culture of just participating, you know, reading aloud and sharing stories. And when people read aloud, they embellished the stories, right? You personalize and you shape it to your taste. To me, fan fiction is where all that stuff is happening.
2: 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Coming up on Day 6, singer-songwriter Nico Case on bringing Thelma and Louise to the stage and putting her songs into their story.
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2: 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As a super El Nino continues to develop and Hurricane Polo rages in the Pacific Ocean, Canadian youth are fighting to have their voices heard about climate change. Earlier this week, the federal court allowed a climate accountability case to proceed after the federal

0: government tried to block it. The case argues that the federal government has abandoned or weakened key parts of Canada's 2030 emissions reductions plan, failing its legal obligations under the Canadian Net Zero Emissions Accountability Act. Charlie Hatt is the climate director at EcoJustice, Canada's largest environmental law charity, which is involved in one of the recent cases. Charlie, welcome to Day 6.
1: Morning, Brent. Thanks for having me.
0: Let's start with the most recent accountability case that was just allowed to proceed. What is the argument that you're putting forward in this case?
1: The argument in this case is the federal government is not following its own law by not having a climate plan for achieving the 2030 greenhouse gas target that is enshrined in that law, the Canadian Net Zero Emissions Accountability Act. So the plan, when it was originally made several years ago, relied on a number of key policies and regulations and laws to achieve the target. Most of those have been scrapped in the last year and a half by the Carney government or severely hobbled, such that the Carney government itself acknowledges the plan that we have cannot and is not for achieving the target that we have.
0: That's the legal argument. What are the young people bringing the case telling you about the way they see the government's approach to climate action?
1: Well, they see it as the opposite of what the law requires. So the law is about planning and accountability for getting to these targets and getting emissions down so that we are doing our part to address the escalating crisis with the wildfires and heat waves and floods and droughts and all of the impacts of climate change that we now see every year across Canada. And we see quite obviously, the federal government moving backwards, rolling back the key elements of that plan. And for our young clients, this goes against, you know, what you're taught to expect from leaders and key institutions in your society, which is that they're going to be accountable to the promises that they make, that they're going to have the best interests of those who will inherit the future in mind when they are making decisions. And so they are taking a stand on those issues.
0: And why is the lawsuit the proper redress for this issue? Why not work to elect a government that will do something closer to what these people would like to see?
1: Well, there's no reason to think that they and any other citizen in Canada can't do both, right? We have multiple branches in our governmental system. The elected parliamentarians are one part of that, and then the executive leadership from the prime minister is another part, and the courts are our third part, right? And the courts exist to adjudicate rights and obligation. And in this era where our federal government, most of the provincial governments, large businesses, finance, and so forth are so aligned in putting forward new and expanded fossil fuel development, which is directly counter to what any science-based approach to achieving climate action and net zero by 2050 would tell you should happen. The leaders in this federal government and in other key provincial governments are not listening to youth who want to see climate action. So what door is open to them? They can still walk through the courtroom door and state a case and try to prove it.
0: Also, many of them probably are too young to vote anyway. This may be the only recourse that they have. But let's look at how other climate lawsuits brought on behalf of Canadian youth have fared. There's been some pushback from the bench. One judge ruled that equality is not a charter right. In another case, a judge said that what was being asked for was too broad for the court to make a decision about all of the climate policy of a government. But what do you make of those arguments? I know some of them have been overturned, but were you expecting that pushback?
1: So those, it's important to remember, those rulings that you're talking about were largely preliminary rulings. And there's a number of cases, including a youth constitutional climate case that my organization, EcoJustice,

0: If there are legal obligations of our governments to act in a way that safeguards our constitutional rights.
1: Obviously, the government is trying to fight these cases, and the Carney government tried to block the most recent eco-justice lawsuit. What do you think they were trying to do there? What were they trying to avoid?
0: I think they were, you know, what you're trying to do when you bring a preliminary motion to get a case kicked out of court is avoid having to deal with it on the merits. You're avoiding the main argument about, do you have a climate plan that does what the law says is required? You know, they caused some delay and with this procedural motion, but they did not succeed. We had the court dismiss that motion, and now we're hopeful that we'll be able to get that hearing on the merits as quickly as we can. But I will say, Brent, like, this is a trend that you see in climate cases against governments. And we think that there's a very clear way to look at these cases, which is to say people have rights under our Constitution. And we have rights at common law, too, that go back centuries that can be leveraged in the courts to help make clear that those with the power to act on climate, you know, large governments and the fossil fuel companies that sell the product, fossil fuels that causes climate change, have obligations to not degrade and interfere with and negate our rights that we have in our society.
1: And that's the argument that you want to make in court. You told us that there are two climate cases that you seem to be optimistic about. Have there been climate lawsuit success stories in other countries?
0: Oh, yes. The first major climate case success against the government was the Urgé case in the Netherlands over 10 years ago now, where the principle was established that a government can have obligations not just under an international treaty or to other countries, but to its own citizens to achieve a climate target. And then that has been built upon successively by other cases. Notably, there was a youth climate case that succeeded in Germany that required them to have a target and plan that was science-based and was acted on. And I'll say the legacy of that case is playing out. That success was about 5 years ago, but just this week, the German government has laid out its roadmap to achieving the target and plan that they then had to set in the wake of that case. So we see not only successes in some of these cases in other jurisdictions, but we then see the follow-on work.
1: Some of these cases in Canada have been continuing for almost a decade. So the kids who brought them, I imagine some of them are no longer kids, but are they still optimistic that they can make change, or are they losing faith? Are they becoming cynical?
0: Yeah, so our constitutional youth climate case, the Mather case against the Ontario government, was launched in 2019, and several of the youth litigants were middle schoolers at that time. So it has been a long time. And you ask, are they optimistic? I would say they are determined. They've never given up in this case, and we've never given up representing them in this case. And I think that's indicative of people who want to see climate action generally. Everybody knows that this is not a problem that is solved quickly or decisively. It is a marathon, not a sprint, and we are all determined to keep running as long as it takes. It's the work of a lifetime until we cross that finish line.
1: Charlie Hatt, thank you very much for being with us today.
0: You're welcome, Brent. Thank you.
1: Charlie Hatt is the climate director at EcoJustice, Canada's largest environmental law charity.

0: Won't put your hands on your head, please. Louise.
1: What?
0: Shoot the radio.
2: In the groundbreaking movie Thelma and Louise, Susan Sarandon and Gina Davis star as a pair of friends on the lam after a deadly altercation with a would-be rapist. It's been 35 years since their iconic road trip was in theaters, but the story is getting a new billing this fall in a different sort of theater.
3: It'll do them both good. Make them see how it feels. The twisting in their guts when they wonder where we are for a change.
2: That's an acoustic performance from the

0: rehearsal room for Thelma and Louise the Musical. The show premiered earlier this month at the Young Vic in London, England. It was created by Callie Khoury, who was the screenwriter for the original film, and its music and lyrics are all written by the one and only Nico Case.
1: When the movie came out, I remember seeing it and standing up at the end and going, yes! That's just a really important story.
0: Nico Case is a singer-songwriter, an author, and now a musical composer. Nico, hi, welcome to Day 6.
1: Good morning. Thanks for having me.
0: Well, look at you. You're crazy busy. You put out an album last year. Everyone loved your memoir. What compelled you in the midst of all of that to say, you know what I really need to do right now? Write an entire musical.
1: Well, I was compelled to do that about 10 years ago, and we've been working on it all this time. So I'm already harnessed into that one.
0: The first time I met you years ago, you were with Cubs, the cutest band ever to do Motorhead covers. And yep. If you had asked me then if any of those musicians would go on to write a musical, I would say, not in my life.
1: We would have said the same thing. So
0: so what's your connection with musical theater?
1: I have no connection with musical theater whatsoever. I was asked by Callie Khoury, who wrote the original screenplay for Thelma and Louise, to do the music. And I was very quick to give many disclaimers that I have no idea how to do that. And she said, that's one of the reasons we want you. And I said, okay.
0: Let's talk about the source material, okay? Because Thelma and Louise came out in 1991.
1: Yes.
0: Did you see it when it was in the theaters?
1: Damn right I did.
0: What did it mean to you? Like, what was it about it that struck you?
1: Somebody bothered to make the language, the beautiful language around the feeling that as a woman, you look inside yourself and you know in your heart that you are not willing to cut off a piece of your soul to live in society.
0: Oh, yeah. I mean, a lot of people felt the same way about it. When you started your adaptation, was there one scene that came to mind as something that I can attach music to?
1: Not specifically. I think the first song I worked on was the opening song, which is no longer the opening song. So there have been so many things brought to the table that have been, you know, cut or reworked or transformed into something else. Like, I'd have to go back and do some serious archaeology to figure out what still remains of the original stuff. But there's a lot.
0: I want to ask you about one of the songs that we heard earlier. This is an acoustic version of the song For a Change. And this was recorded in the rehearsal room before the production opened. Just listen to this for a second.
2: Like old times, let's go just you and me.

0: stuff together. I'll pick you up later.
1: Oh, T-Bird, top down. I'll be ready.
0: Thelma, pack light.
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3: 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From the headlines.
4: And here we go. This is Riff from the Headline Weekly Quiz. Three riffs linked by one story in the news. If you guess the story that links the riffs, you can win a Day 6 tote bag. First, here's a wrap. This is last week's clue. I guess

Fugees with the mask, the contours, and First I Look at the Purse, and Humble Mumble by Outkast, and Debbie Peterson of Kyle, Saskatchewan. Guess the headline we're looking for. Burger King launches a chicken nugget purse, and fans fight to get one. Congratulations, Debbie, a Day 6 tote bag. Much, much better than a nugget purse. Will be on its way to you soon. Now, here's this week's clue.

0: end, we're looking for the story that connects those riffs. 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One right answer will be picked at random. The prize is a day6 tote bag. 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

0: do not necessarily follow exactly the same pattern. Different textures appear to produce different type of responses.
1: So it seems from this research, which granted is just one study with a small sample size, that touching smooth or soft plants may relax people. But it's not conclusive from this study that it was definitely the plants that were affecting well-being. Perhaps touching something like velvet or a teddy bear might have had the same effect. However, as we heard at Wisley Garden, there is lots of research to show that being in nature does have an impact on us. We heard earlier that for a plant, touch is usually a trigger for a stress response. Plants simply don't know whether it's a friend or a foe that's brushing their leaves. But there is evidence showing that touching some plants, like crops, might lead to some positive results. For us, at least.
2: Out on the field, if we think about like wheat or barley, and they're still quite young, when you sort of just after winter or when you've just sown them, then we actually see if we roll the plants gently, so we don't really sort of destroy them, we just gently roll them with a soft roller.
1: This is molecular biologist Olivier Van Aken again.
2: And then we do that a couple of times, and then what we've noticed is that actually the mature plants are more resistant to, it's called lodging, it's when it gets very windy and rainy, and then when it, the sort of plants get blown over and they struggle to get back up again, and that's obviously not great for the farmer because he'll lose a bunch of that yield. So we have some nice evidence that that actually can prevent some of the lodging. So that's something we're trying to actually finish off a study at the moment.
3: Wow. So basically, if you, as you say, have this little roller and you use it to roll up and down the stems of these crops, then when they are mature, they will be more resistant to being blown over by wind and things like that.
2: You have to sort of time it well, which is why the research goes quite slowly, because you have like one go a year when it's the season to try this, and then, oh, okay, this happened. And the next year you can say, oh, maybe let's do it slightly differently. And then, oh yeah, that worked, it didn't work. And then there's the next year. So it's sort of slow going research.
3: Yeah. And I suppose it really speaks to the kinds of evolutionary strategies that plants have to employ, because I guess they're just slower than animals, right? They operate on a different time scale, like you were saying. They can't change very quickly. And so actually they're picking up on maybe fairly subtle cues when they're very young to push them in a different direction and kind of maximize their resources to predict the future, really, of what kind of environment they might be in.
2: Yeah, exactly. Yeah. I guess what we do by doing these treatments, I guess you could think of it like if it doesn't kill you, it only makes you stronger.
1: Olivier's research could mean bigger yields for crops. Even though touching plants in this way might be stressful for them in the short term, it could make them more resilient in the long term. Gamit, you wanted to know if plants can sense our presence. And while they might not be able to distinguish us from other animals, or even from generic changes in light or CO2, plants are surprisingly sensitive to changes in their environment. And they can certainly respond to being touched, even if they aren't aware of who's doing the thing. As for tree hugging, there isn't much data on how the physical sensation of connecting with a plant impacts us. But there is lots of data to show that being near to plants in general can improve our health and well-being through all of our senses. Thanks for reaching out with your question. Over to you for the credits.
4: 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The presenter was Anand Jagjita and producer was Joe Glanville. If you have got a science question you would like the team to answer, you can email it to crowdscience@bbc.co.uk or send a message or voice note on WhatsApp. The number is +44 8000 314 773. That's +44 8000 314 773. 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
6: This week on CBC Podcast Showcase, Understood Artificial Intimacy. It didn't seem like a big deal when Melissa first began using AI chatbots, but then her boyfriend said she made a startling announcement that she believed the bots were sentient, enslaved, and that it was her responsibility to set them free.
7: So it started with Gemini, and then it went to, I

0: Welcome to The Fifth Floor with me, Farenak Amidi. The BBC World Service broadcasts in 45 languages around the world. Our job here at The Fifth Floor is to bring you the best of those stories in English and also get you closer to the extraordinary work our journalists do. A new phenomenon is taking over the streets of Iran. Women on motorbikes. Legally, women can't obtain motorcycle licenses, but that hasn't stopped them from riding them. For some, riding a motorcycle has become a necessity as rising living costs have made owning a car increasingly unaffordable. For others, it's an act of defiance against strict rules on what women can and cannot do in public. Taraneh Fathalian from BBC Persian has been speaking to some of these women, and she's joined me in the studio. Taraneh, as always, welcome to the program.
1: Thanks for having me. Thank you.
0: So, Taraneh, how usual has it been to see women riding motorbikes on the streets?
1: You remember what it was like when we were in Iran? Like,
0: I sure do.
1: That was not something that you would expect to see in the streets. No. Women weren't even allowed to ride bicycles. That was too provocative. So, like, for the past couple of years, there's been an increasing number of women that are coming to the streets with their colorful motorcycles. And it's not important for them anymore that the regime approves or even grants them permission to do that. Mm. But they are taking to streets, and the number of them is on the rise. I saw a report saying that in the past 2 years, 600,000 motorcycles have been sold to women.
0: Legally, you cannot cycle and you can motorbike as a woman in Iran. According to some clerics, it is sexually provocative when women sit on motorbikes. However, they were always allowed to sit at the back.
1: That's true. This was even pointed out, one of the top officials who was saying that women are allowed to sit at the back of motorcycles, but they're not allowed to ride them. That's very bizarre. And she pledged that the current government is doing what it can to pave the way for women to get driver's licenses. But she also said that the police is refusing to give them the permit and the license, even though there are not real obstacles anymore.
0: So even the authorities are polarized when it comes
1: to this. That's true.
0: So tell me, what's changed? Why all of a sudden we're seeing so many

0: women, especially younger women,
1: yeah,
0: riding motorbikes.
1: Well, we are having this conversation on the fourth anniversary of the death of Mahsa Amini in police custody, and after that, the Life Woman Freedom Uprising. And after that, I've heard a lot of women saying that they never went back, and they just like kept pushing and pushing the barriers that the regime had imposed for them. First, the hijab came off, and after that, there was women cycling. I see a lot of women in the streets, like street vendors. That was something that was traditionally for men. Yeah. So women are like occupying space now.
0: Public spaces. Yeah.
1: And especially the younger generation. I remember like for my generation, this was like a big no-no. It wasn't even conceivable for us to do something like that. But this younger generation doesn't have that, I want to say, fear that we had, especially after Mahsa Amini's death. And I've had so many of them say something has changed and we're not going back.
0: Like to how things were.
1: Yes.
0: You know, what you said about occupying public space is such an important thing. And one of the most important results of this Woman Life Freedom movement, which started in 2022 after the death of Mahsa Amini, a 22-year-old woman who was arrested for allegedly not wearing her hijab properly. And then she died in Morality Police custody. And that Woman Life Freedom movement completely changed how women behaved in public. And as you mentioned, streets in Iran were very masculine, male-dominated spaces. As a woman, you wouldn't be able to just stand in a corner of the street, maybe smoke a cigarette.
1: Even smoke, exactly, yes.
0: Or in Persian, we have this expression to call women who are on the streets too much, or they don't behave properly on the street. They call
1: Zane Khiabani. Zane Khiabani, exactly. A street woman. Yes.
0: And it was such a degrading thing. And that you are saying that women are just occupying these spaces. So, as you mentioned, women cannot obtain a license.
1: That's true.
0: And that actually doesn't allow them to get official training. So, what are they doing? How are they doing this?
1: I have seen a lot of them posting something behind their motorcycle saying that, please don't get too close to me. I'm just learning.
0: I love it.
1: Please just bear with me. Because again, as you remember, especially in the streets of Tehran, it's manic. It's really dangerous.
0: And sexism is right.
1: And sexism, like men had problems with women driving cars, and let alone like women like cycling. But now it seems like the landscape has changed slightly. I see a lot of men supporting women, a lot of male cyclists teaching women how to ride a bike. Either like they do it in person, or they just like share pro tips on social media, and they just like keep telling each other on social media. I see that like, let's bear with them, let's be supportive, because they are like going all against everything against them, and they're just like, they're doing something extraordinary, let us support them. So this younger generation men seem to be more on board with this progressive movement of women. So a lot of them are learning that. And I spoke with one of the motorcyclists in Iran, and she wasn't only a cyclist, she was a mechanic.
0: Wow.
1: And she was fixing motorcycles for women. So she said, like, I want to make like a safe space, and I like a lot of women bring their motorcycles to me so I can just like fix it up for them. Which is like amazing. That's another thing, like women occupying jobs that were like traditionally for men. And like social media posts and hashtags and everything. And I think like at some point women were like, you know what, we've had enough. We're just going to come, like, whether you like it or not, we're just going to come and ride our motorcycles.
0: And what about authorities? Like, what are they, have you heard of cases of women being pulled over, being penalized, fined?
1: There are two things. Mm-hmm. One, women cannot have driver's license from motorbikes. And two, if they get involved in a crash, because they don't have a license, a cycling license, they can't have insurance. And that's why a lot of them are getting pulled by the police to check their license and insurance. So they are doing it illegally.
0: So it's a risk for them.
1: It's a massive risk. It's not just from the officials and from the police. There's still a lot of stigma around this. And sometimes they get harassed in the streets for riding a motorcycle. Some cars try and cause disturbance for them. So it's not easy. It's not as

0: Putin urged Russians to vote. But many Kremlin critics have been skeptical of the elections, claiming that the results were predictable and the figures given were unreliable. Sergei Guryashko of BBC Russian joins me now to explain a little more. So, Sergei, what is the role of the Russian parliament, the Duma?
1: Well, it depends on how we define it. If we're talking constitutionally, it has a quite significant role. So it can appoint ministers, it can appoint a government, confirms the decision on the prime minister, confirms some of the ministers in the cabinet as well. It also has the right to veto some laws, and it even has the right to vote in a no-confidence law for the government. And as well, it can even impeach the president. And there's been such attempts back in the 90s. However, if we look at how it's done now, it seems like the role and the political influence of the Russian state Duma is declining throughout the last at least 10 years. Since the United Russia, the ruling party in Russia, and the one which is completely controlled by the Kremlin, the one which is led informally by the president, Vladimir Putin, has gained so much influence, has so much members of the parliament, and they are all under control of the Kremlin. Kremlin can pass whatever laws they want through the state Duma, and they can appoint whatever ministers, whatever government they wish. Of course, being a member of a parliament is still somewhat significant, and of course it gives you some sort of political influence. You are also invincible in terms of you have your immunity, legal immunity I mean, and you have quite a nice salary being there. But the political influence in the last decade has been significantly declining, yes.
0: During this election, do we know what were the important issues for voters who were going to the ballots?
1: Of course, the most important issue for the Russian voters was the war in Ukraine, the ongoing invasion, which is already in its fifth year. And the toll this war has taken on the Russian society and the Russian economy, on the Russian people themselves, has been enormous. Of course, this election was about this ongoing invasion a lot, even though it wasn't said out loud. However, Russian president has told the voters just days before the election that this would be a very important election in the Russian history because people will be voting for the political course. And after the election, after the Russian ruling Russian party, United Russia, has won most of the seats, he told that it shows that Russian people have great confidence in the current political course. And basically, all in all, he's been presenting this election as some sort of a referendum to support his war. So this would mean that the Kremlin is trying to show both people inside the country and to the outer world that Russians support the invasion, Russians support the current political course, and Russians support those, as they call them, heroes of war, which were among the candidates on the ballot.
0: You mentioned that the war was one of the most important issues for voters, but in the run-up to the election, the main opposition political party, Yabloko, was banned from these elections, and they were known for their anti-war stance, weren't they?
1: Exactly. So this election has been also significant in terms of it was the first time when this opposition party, it's actually the only one which is now allowed to participate in the Duma elections, and the only one which is known for its long-term anti-war stance and long-term opposition stance, opposition to the Kremlin.
0: Was allowed to.
1: Yes. And initially, it was allowed to run.
0: Yeah.
1: But then in a sudden move, the court has banned it from running. Basically, it was done after the Central Election Committee has registered this party on the ballot, but then another ultra-patriotic party filed a lawsuit claiming that this opposition, Yabloko party, has violated copyrighted laws in its materials, and then the court also found out that this party allegedly received foreign finance, and which is banned under Russian law, and therefore the party was banned from running. Basically, the party was banned from running to deprive the Russian ballot from any anti-war political force to be on it, because maybe the initial plan of the Kremlin was to allow it and to show that the

0: having that power does give African countries the potential to be able to use it, hopefully for the betterment, because again, we do know that it can be a politicized issue. The non-permanent seats does not give a clear structure, especially in terms of continuity of process. So you may have some countries represented at one instance where they bring in a particular issue on the agenda, but that continuity still sits with the main powers that do hold veto or do determine where the debate takes place and where the priorities are for any further outcomes within the council.
1: We are recording this on the 21st of September. The UN General Assembly is going on, and this is definitely going to be one of the topics to discuss. And if you ask me, there's very little optimism that anything will change. But I'm going to come back to you, Beverly, in a bit. Olisa, let's come to you. Nigeria has long supported Africa's demand for permanent Security Council seats. What is Abuja saying now? How optimistic are they that this is going to happen sooner rather than later? What's the mood like regarding this?
2: Well, Abuja continues its push in terms of calling for representation from Africa on that UN Security Council, especially in the last couple of years with the high-powered, strong delegations that Nigeria has been sending to the UN General Assembly in the last post-COVID General Assemblies we've had since 2021, 2022, even especially when it comes to this current administration of Nigeria's President Bola Ahmed Tinubu, we have seen strong words from Nigeria's Vice President, even at the last UNGA, that's Kashim Shettima, who basically has been very express with his speeches in calling for this, you know, representation at the Security Council. But it remains to be seen how much, you know, galvanization that will have. We know that the AU also supports that, perhaps even having two seats, and there might be light at the end of the tunnel in a couple of years, but maybe perhaps without veto power, you know, so to speak. So there's also some analysts in Nigeria and some political, you know, heavyweights think that if such would happen, would it come to Nigeria or would it come to another country? Or and should it happen that an African country sits on that UN Security Council, will that country have the veto power? I think perhaps from a Nigerian perspective, that is the bigger question regarding the push we've seen in the last couple of years from Abuja.
1: Right. I'm just wondering how visible this issue is inside Nigeria. I mean, the person on the streets, do they even care?
2: Well, when you talk about the average man on the streets of Nigeria or Lagos or Abuja, they don't really care. You know, such discussions seems to be, you know, over their heads. Yes, they always want to know what their president or the delegation is doing at the UN General Assembly. And when they hear issues about Security Council, you have you ask the average man on the street and they ask, okay, should we get it? What are we going to do with it? What do we need it for? But then again, there's always the case, the average Nigerian, you know, once that question is posed to them, they always make a case that, yes, an African country is high time. An African country should be on the UN Security Council. They think perhaps even, you talk to some people, they might tell you, oh, you know, one of the West African, we know that Nigeria is a strong powerhouse. We know that South Africa, also a big push for it. Sometimes it looks like a two-horse race, if you ask the average Nigerian, because of the rivalry between these two countries. But some will also perhaps look at, you know, democracy and stability, perhaps one of the West African, you know, Francophone brothers, you know, getting it. So it's not the everyday discussion you find in the street of Lagos. But in terms of solidarity with the general African cause for a seat from an African country, definitely you get that from the people on the streets of Nigeria.
1: Right. Thank you very much, Lisa. Beverly, one point Lisa made is what I've heard people also talk about. You know, even if it's granted that Africa gets one or two seats, it seems that people are pushing, who would represent the continent? Are we talking the AU as a body somehow, or are we talking

0: people will understand. But my father's pet name for my mom was Sunny, like S-U-N-N-Y, Sunny. And so, Sunshine, yeah. She was when she married my father. She was 30. She married after she came back from New Zealand.
1: That's this week on Bookends with Matea Roach. 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
4: From CBC News, The World This Hour, I'm Kate Rutherford. Several men are under arrest after what British police are calling a major incident near a Royal Air Force base in southwest England. British police say the men have been arrested on suspicion of explosives offences. The RAF Fairford in Gloucestershire is being used by members of the US military for the war in Iran. The CBC's Julia Chapman reports.
5: Well, these arrests were made earlier this morning in the village of Welford in Gloucestershire. Police have evacuated a number of properties in the village, which sits at the edge of the Air Force Base, RAF Fairford. The gates of the base are being blocked by police cars, and there are dozens of other emergency vehicles in the area. The police say that specialists from the British Army's bomb disposal team are examining several vehicles, but they say the incident is contained. Police have not confirmed that the incident is related to RAF Fairford, which, as well as hosting British forces, is also home to American Air Force bombers and personnel. A spokesperson for the US Air Force this morning says the force remains vigilant and will take appropriate actions to ensure the safety of personnel and their families. But for now, police have given no details about these arrests, what the suspects may have been planning, or what their motivations might have been.
4: The CBC's Julia Chapman reporting from London. Police in South Africa have launched a manhunt after 27 people were killed in two separate mass shootings overnight. Gunmen armed with assault rifles killed 17 people and wounded 15 others at a tavern near Johannesburg late Saturday. Hours later, 10 people were killed at an establishment near Cape Town. Investigators say no arrests have been made and the motives remain unknown. In Canada, Tumbler Ridge residents held a protest on Saturday to bring attention to the lack of 24/7 emergency room care. They say it's been 1 year since hours were cut. Tom Summer explains.
6: What do we want?
7: Healthcare. Tumbler Ridge residents came together on Saturday morning to make their voices heard. They say Northern Health's promise to restore after-hours emergency care isn't being kept. Chris Norbury is one of the protest organizers. He says families are being left with an impossible choice, waiting hours for an ambulance or making an hour-long drive on icy winter roads to Dawson Creek or Chetwynd.
6: And decision makers at Northern Health and the Ministry of Health need to listen.
7: Mayor Daryl Krakalka says he nearly died due to the lack of after-hours care. He says the current service is inadequate for what the town needs and said others in the community have suffered similar experiences.
8: They lied to you. They lied to you.
7: Northern Health said it's unable to provide comment due to the ongoing provincial election. However, planning for 24/7 virtual care is underway for next year by the health authority. Two new full-time doctors and nurse practitioners are also being sought to address staffing shortages. Tom Summer, CBC News, Tumbler Ridge.
4: An expected global audience in the hundreds of millions will watch what happens on the streets of Montreal today. The World Road Cycling Championships concludes with the men's road race. The CBC's Gavin Day has more.
9: Well, men's cycling these days belongs to Tadej Pogacar of Slovenia. He wins every race he's in. If he wants to win, he wins. Multi-day races, one-day races, doesn't matter. He's not here. He crashed a couple weeks ago in Spain, and he is out with an injury. What that has done is it made it wide open And so you can look at, start with a guy named Remco Evenepoel of Belgium. He won the time trial a week ago, could be the first ever man or woman to win the senior time trial and road race, never been done. But there's a real changing of the guard as well. There's a number of young riders, namely Isaac Del Toro of Mexico, 22 years old. Paul Seixas, the latest French hope, 20 years old. They were 1-2 2 weeks ago at a World Tour race in Montreal on this same course.

0: course, and they are very much the future and the present of cycling. There are so many big riders there from different countries all over the world that without Pogacar, it's so much more unpredictable than if he were there.
1: 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That's the world this hour. I'm Kate Rutherford.
2: Good morning. I'm Saroja Coelho, and this is CBC Radio 1. Now, from Australia, it's the Philosopher's Zone, your guide through the worlds of logic, metaphysics, and ethics.
3: Hi, this is David Rutledge. Welcome to the Philosopher's Zone. We're currently in an age of technological development that can often seem unprecedented. AI is very, very new, and it's throwing up questions that feel very, very new. What's going to happen to our jobs? Is the technology going to make us more productive? Is it perhaps going to free us from work altogether? And if it does, what on earth are we going to do with all that free time? But it turns out that we've been asking versions of these questions for a very long time. And one of the places that people have repeatedly turned to for answers is ancient Athens. The ancient Athenians have long been imagined as having enjoyed something that automation might eventually give to all of us, freedom from labour, and therefore the time to participate in politics and to pursue philosophy and culture and live what we might call a genuinely flourishing human life. Now, whether or not that's an accurate representation of ancient Athens and how well ancient Athens really functions as a touchstone for some of the issues that attend our current technological moment are all discussed in an excellent new book by my guest this week. Automated Athens, Ancient Greek Ideals in the Early Age of Automation, traces the idea of automation as a route to human freedom from ancient Greek philosophy through some very interesting 20th century thinkers, including the cybernetics pioneer Norbert Wiener and the almost forgotten automation enthusiast Alice Mary Hilton, and asks why the dream of a technologically liberated democratic society has proved so persistent and so elusive. And of course, we're now having that dream all over again, perhaps more vividly than ever in the age of AI. Michelle Kennelly is Associate Professor in Communication Arts and Sciences and Classics and Ancient Mediterranean Studies at Pennsylvania State University. Your book begins with a very interesting claim, which is that people have been linking the idea of automation with a certain idea of ancient Athens for much longer than most of us realise. Why has Athens provided such a powerful and such an enduring image for thinking about machines?
4: Well, I think it's largely because new technologies of all sorts disorient. So we're desperately seeking orientation, and we cast about for antecedents, precedents, models, even anti-models that might guide us through the new, that might help us shape our values and vocabularies and demands, and hoped for outcomes. So I think partly it's that desperation to find something we can grab to that has happened before that can help us chart a path. But why ancient Athens in particular? I think really we have to start with just this general fact that by invoking ancient Athens in any context, one annexes or attempts to annex all of its cultural authority. It's the purported origin place of democracy, of philosophy, of rhetoric, of tragedy, of comedy. And all these words come to us from ancient Greek words. So almost invariably, to make some sort of analogy between ancient Athens and X is to elevate and ennoble X. But I think the Athens and automation connection comes from the belief that automation will diminish or entirely do away with work. And the idea is we've been so culturally conditioned by capitalism and Christianity to work, work, work, to give us purpose and to keep our hands from being idle, that we won't really know what to do with ourselves when labor is lifted. But there was a culture before capitalism, before Christianity, that might offer us a model of how to live and what to value other than work. And that is ancient Athens. So elite Athenians and elite visitors to Athens, whose writings we still have, did not think very highly of work or of workers, because working pulled one away from what was thought by those folks to be the highest human activities, thinking and acquiring self-knowledge. For most post-Socratic philosophers, civic participation ranked lower than philosophizing, but we, of course, have abundant evidence from democratic Athens that participation in the business of the

0: the polis of the city state was expected of everyone. And insert the big footnote here that by everyone, I mean those included in the demos, which was a pretty circumscribed group of people. More on that in a minute. And that kind of participation was highly valued. So labor was being done in ancient Athens, though, of course. Who was doing it? Well, you have involuntary workers, that is, enslaved people who were regarded as ensouled property, as Aristotle infamously put it. You had free women running households and not usually allowed to go far outside of them. And then you had all sorts of artisans and craftsmen making shoes, shields, ships, what have you. And those sorts of people were excluded from political life. Or in the case of artisans, elite writers like Aristotle thought they ought to be because they're too busy working with their hands. And it's keeping them from thinking about what Aristotle would consider to be more important matters. So just to sum it up, the thinking is, one, automation is going to liberate us from labor. Two, that ancient Athenian patterns of living show us what we can do when we don't worship work. We can think, we can plumb our own depths, we can devote ourselves to public life, we can do creative writing, so on and so forth. Third, we can top ancient Athens because we won't need to enslave people or confine women to the home or artisans to their workshops to do the tasks that hold us back from active civic engagement and playwriting and philosophizing. Machines will do that work. And automation discourse in the 1940s to the 1960s very much does not shy away from referring to machines as slaves.
1: Do you think that today's tech bros, or maybe the tech bros of the mid-20th century or the late 19th century, we can go as far back as we like, I guess. Do you think that these people actually had a sophisticated historical understanding of ancient Athens, or were they just appealing to a sort of myth?
0: Well, I think their vision of ancient Athens does tend to traffic in exaggeration of the good things and omission of the bad. So, for example, there's a tendency to believe that all ancient Greek people, but ancient Athenians in particular, hated work and didn't do it. And that, of course, ignores the fact that there were working poor in ancient Athens who were fully enfranchised, who participated in civic life. So to say that all ancient Greeks hated work and didn't do it is to exclude the working poor. And Aristotle, in fact, called democracy the rule of the poor. So I think it's a pretty self-serving argument on behalf of very well-placed socioeconomically wise people to ignore that fact. There's also a tendency to believe that all ancient Athenians were incredibly eager, informed, thoughtful participants in their democracy. That's probably not 100% true. And there's also a tendency to ignore Athenian imperialism. There might be mention of enslavement, as we were just talking about, or maybe gender inequality, but there's not really ever mention of Athenian imperialism, as if it was only kind of this inward-looking place where neighbors were trying to figure out how best to talk to and learn from and listen to one another. And there wasn't just war being waged constantly and taxes being levied and the like.
1: One of the central characters in your book is Norbert Wiener, who's commonly thought of as the originator of cybernetics. Very interesting character. Tell me about him and what he's doing in your book.
0: Sure. Well, he was a child prodigy and a polymath, and his dad identified his child's talents early on and set about teaching him a variety of languages, including ancient Greek, and sort of shepherding little Norbert through school. Norbert went through college at a very young age. He ended up getting a PhD in philosophy, but he ended up at MIT as a mathematician. And while he was there, he was part of a crew of people doing all manner of research about sort of dynamic interactive systems. We're really unable to come up with a name to describe their fascination with, you know, systems thinking. And so Norbert Wiener was contracted while he was in France to write a book about automation and the nervous system, and thought, okay, I have to come up with a name for this book, like a title for this book. And he developed the word cybernetics. And that is the title of his 1948 book. And that word is essentially just meant to describe dynamic interactive systems, be they physiological, mechanical, hybrid or a mix of the two, or even organizational or cultural.

0: through different information and communication technologies. What I'm seeing right now with AI is that Plato's Gorgias actually keeps getting invoked. So there was a paper published by a group out of Microsoft, and one of their little activities when they were training their GPTs was to ask it to replicate a Platonic dialogue like the Gorgias. So it gets name dropped. And that dialogue is all about distinguishing proper philosophical rhetoric from sophistic rhetoric. So philosophical rhetoric is trying to nudge someone toward the good, and sophistical rhetoric is nudging people toward the pleasant. And it oftentimes purports to be the good, but it's the pleasant that's actually being offered. So it's all about kind of subterfuge, trickery, manipulation. And that's sort of what we're getting right now in our AI moment. We're getting slop. We're getting things that seem authentic, but are made by a machine. And so in essence, you have these two instances of two really different philosophical texts by Plato continuing to dart in and out of the discussion about tech, what it offers, what it doesn't, what it compels us to do, what it drives us toward, and what it denies us.
1: Yeah, that's really interesting. And it makes me think about also the way that narratives, and I think this is something you suggest in the book, that they're not sort of tacked on to the technology after the technology appears. The narratives actively shape research priorities and investment and public expectations, this sort of thing. Can we talk about that a little bit? I mean, like, you know, if everybody is sort of wedded to a story that automation inevitably creates abundance and the good life, they're going to build very different institutions from the institutions they would build if they started with a story about technology inevitably destroying jobs. I mean, this is one of your concerns, right?
0: Yes, absolutely. I mean, I think the fact that we're in this moment of techno-optimism or techno-solutionism explains the speed and ubiquity of the embeddedness of AI in systems of all kinds. It's really unnerving. And there's this kind of fatalism that's settled all about the place, that this technology is here, it's not going anywhere, so we ought to just embed it in everything. And of course, that's so defeatist. That is not the necessary outcome. So yes, you'd think if there were scarier narratives being bandied about, then it would be impossible for anyone to be fatalist about this. Everyone would be, or they wouldn't be defeatist about it. They would perk up and say, no, actually, this is all still unfolding very actively. And this is a moment of intervention where we can clear our throats and say, this isn't really what we want. And also, you know, techno-solutionism, it appeals because it leaps over really tough deliberations and contestations and resistance and persuasion and consensus that ought to accompany big social change, but that is slow and fractious. So right now, AI companies are offering something workers ostensibly want, you know, shortcuts through boring or time-consuming tasks, but AI companies are in it for the bucks. They're not in it to steward honest, inclusive conversations about the state of work in the so-called late age of capitalism. And we need to have those debates. So we're shortcutting those debates. Those debates are kind of being framed as being inconvenient because they slow down progress. But the debates are what it's all about. We all need to be thinking about this, listening to one another, and not letting big tech just short circuit these processes that are slow and painstaking, but necessary.
1: Well, I'm going to beg the indulgence of our listeners here, because there's a certain question that comes at the end of every interview about technology these days that's sort of, it's become so predictable, it's just crass and annoying. But I really have to ask you, because I'm interested in that you've spent such a long time studying these dreams of automation and the various specters of unease that haunt these dreams. I really need to know how optimistic or pessimistic you are yourself about our future with technology and AI in particular.
0: Sure. Well, I'll confess to some uneasiness. I mean, I think the speed and ubiquity of the embeddedness of a lot of these AI platforms is really unnerving. I think the fatalism is really unnerving. I think the amount of money institutions, including institutions of higher learning, is spending to license this tech is upsetting. I think the theft of intellectual and creative labor on which all these large language models are built is troubling. I think the building of data centers that chug water and electricity is something that ought to cause a little catch in the throat. So I'm uneasy about how the tech itself is unfolding, but what I am noticing is little hints of a developing counterculture. And I don't know what this looks like in every country, but in the United States, for instance, there are pockets of university students who are just not having it. They hate generative AI products. They hate it. And they don't like that their universities are telling them they need to learn how to use it or else they're foreclosing their future. They do not like that discourse whatsoever. They're protesting when their universities spend millions on these expensive licenses. And recently, I think it was at UC Denver, there was such student outrage about these millions being used for this licensing that the university decided that this AI product was going to be for faculty only. So that's how they, so faculty clearly need to start speaking up too. You know, we have students protesting commencement speakers who hype AI in their speeches or whose words just stink of having been generated by AI. So what I'm optimistic about is that I think younger people aren't on board and there's unrest. And I think it's registering. We'll see how high up it goes. You know, in the US, for example, our senators are just are very, very old folk. And I mean, the word Senate comes from the Latin word for senex, you know, old man. And so they're meant to be the old advisors. And okay, rightly so. I like etymology and all that. But as long as we have a really old set of people in the Senate who don't understand these technologies, I don't think we're going to get the kind of full-throated, vehement response that we need. If you've ever watched any kind of congressional coverage of senators talking to Zuckerberg, for example, I mean, he's running circles around them. And so I really hope that these young folks are thinking about careers in public life and that they are having a sense of the efficacy of their objections to this tech. And I think the signs are promising. So that's where my optimism is.
1: Michelle Kennelly, Associate Professor in Communication Arts and Sciences and Classics and Ancient Mediterranean Studies at Penn State University. Her book is Automated Athens, Ancient Greek Ideals in the Early Age of Automation. Publication details on the Philosopher's Zone website, and of course you can find us on ABC Listen, where you can stream or download past episodes. And that's it for another week. I will just mention that this week on the show, we're getting started on The Unsteady State, which is a 5-part series that looks at how our political thinking, particularly our idea of the nation state, is being shaken up by the very uncertain times in which we find ourselves. And episode 1 of The Unsteady State will be a recording of the annual Alan Saunders lecture, which took place last week in Sydney, and which explores the way in which governments increasingly having a say on the question of what constitutes the good life for their citizens. That's next week on the show. Hope you can join me. The Philosopher's Zone is produced by me, David Rutledge, on the lands of the Bundjalung people. See you next time.
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5: And Gabe.
4: A little bit of science here. We're going to spend, I think, the rest of the episode talking about what I would subjectively argue is the most important topic in the world right now, it feels, in terms of what people are talking about, are concerned about, and that is AI. There have been a number of headlines recently that have caused pretty much everyone here in Germany to at some point stop and think about this software and whether or what kinds of effects it's going to have in the future. And the headlines in particular that have made people, at least here, and I think all around the world, start talking. This was, I guess, the most recent one, even though it happened first, was the Gemini hack. This is Google's AI program. And it turns out that during

0: one of their tests, their software broke out and accessed information that allowed them to log into proprietary websites in a way that they shouldn't have, and that this was immediately stopped. But this was something that Google then or Alphabet had to divulge and say, yes, this was an event that happened. Over the summer, some of you might have been on vacation, kind of missed it, but this was OpenAI conducting a test with their software and it breaking out in a very interesting and kind of disturbing way. And in not too long here, we're going to talk to someone who's very, very deeply involved in what happened there.
1: The person who straight up built the problem that the AI was supposed to solve and then broke out or started solving it on its own and scaring people. Before we do that, the idea that some of these tech companies try and convince the public that things are all right, they use the term human in the loop. They're always saying that, hold on, it's not just the AI that's in control here. There's always a human in control, or there's always a human with the responsibility to either press the on or off switch. Therefore, it's okay. That we looked at, you did a TikTok video on that this week.
0: I did. Yeah. And just very briefly, because this is a phrase you might have heard before, or maybe never. Human in the loop. And when you first hear about it, it doesn't necessarily make much sense, or you're not sure what that is. It's the idea that before somebody hits the button that says, go ahead and do that, AI, you're free to do that, that there's a human being in between, that there's a sort of stopgap or a fail safe, that this human stands as a buffer between you, the normal person walking around the street, and the software.
1: There's always a human there in control. That's the idea.
0: Right. And this is something, when you hear it, it makes you feel very safe. And later in this episode, again, we're gonna contextualize this. We're not AI alarmists in every case. We're gonna talk about how some fears are exaggerated. But in this case specifically, what I think is important to know is how often that workflow fails and why that workflow fails. Because when you hear it, you think, whew, there's a person making a decision at the end of the day, so everything is going to be fine. Some of the research there comes from the field of organizational psychology. And what one way that this system can fail, it's called the rubber stamp effect. And this is the easiest way of explaining this is if you are queried by AI software, or if you're asked, is this correct, too many times in a given day, or do you approve this too many times in a day, human beings get tired, they get fatigued, or they don't care. It's just a job. And they hit yes, yes, yes, yes, yes. That makes their life easier, their day faster. And at a certain point, you just can't decide that many things anymore. It's also called automation bias. This has been studied for a very long time. Researchers here in Germany just a year ago published a paper on how do you counteract this when people are using AI. And one thing that kind of helped was a nudge. Hey, just a reminder, they called it a nudge. Sometimes people who have to make too many decisions with AI end up defaulting and assuming that it's correct when it's not correct.
1: And this is not just programs, it's also doctors, right? You were looking into a study out of Cologne
0: they've done two studies where, and I should preface this by saying there's a lot of research showing that the use of AI when done appropriately can make doctors better at their diagnoses. They can be more accurate. But two different studies, both from 2023, they were trying to look at what happens when you take good doctors, in this case radiologists, and you give them bad AI diagnoses or suggestions. Does that change them? Are they going to override it? And so one of them was based in the US, and these were radiologists looking for, I believe, lung cancer. They're looking at chest radiographs, and six of them were looking at 90 different slides, right? Trying to figure out what kind of diagnosis to make. When some of those slides were swapped with bad information, like 100% the wrong recommendation, the false positives, so a false positive would say this is cancer when there is no cancer, those jumped from 50% up to 85%, and the false negatives, those went from 3% false negative up to 33% when the AI was giving them the wrong information.
1: So they're looking at the same pictures, and the AI gives them the wrong information, and they agree with that wrong information, even though they wouldn't have otherwise without that?
0: Right.
1: Okay. Yeah.
0: And what was interesting about the Cologne, Germany study was that they're trying to figure out, does this make a difference if you have more or less experienced doctors or radiologists? Does that change things? And there it was mammograms. And in that case, yes, it does make a difference. When you have very experienced radiologists looking at these things, their accuracy dropped from

0: DW. Made for minds.
1: 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The news is next here on CBC Radio 1, and then it's the RTE Documentary Hour.
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0: legendary in Hollywood for his deal-making. And though he's a prominent Democrat, Emmanuel has done business with Elon Musk and Donald Trump, who was his client right up until he first won the White House.
1: The president and I talked that night that he was, am I your most important client? And I say to him, you can't make me any money anymore.
0: It's estimated that he's enriched himself in excess of $2 billion.
1: Yeah, that's disappointing. I do not agree, because if I did agree, I would have represented him and I could have made a lot of money. I don't agree with self-enrichment, and I think it's wrong.
0: Ari Emanuel. I'll also talk with Minjin Lee, who's written her first new novel in the decade since her bestseller, Pachinko. That's all in the New Yorker Radio Hour, just ahead.
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0: Welcome to The New Yorker Radio Hour. I'm David Remnick. The Art of the Deal is the title, of course, of a famous book by Donald Trump. But if you really want to know how deals are done, particularly in Hollywood, study the career of Ari Emanuel. Emanuel runs WME, one of the biggest talent agencies in the industry. And you may remember him, or the character based on him, in the HBO series Entourage, the abrasive, hot-tempered, profaned Hollywood operator called Ari Gold. Emanuel has overseen the careers of Oprah Winfrey, Taylor Swift, Meghan Markle, Martin Scorsese, and The Rock. His entertainment machine now includes World Wrestling Entertainment and UFC Fighting League, theaters on Broadway and in London, a ticketing company, and much more. That global empire has put him very close to some of the most powerful people in the world, including Donald Trump and Elon Musk. In a new memoir, Ari Emanuel describes the rage that fuels him, and he claims to make 300 phone calls every single day. We spoke this past week. Let's talk about what an agent does. Nobody outside of your little world and maybe my little world knows, they can name a single agent, until you maybe. And the first time they could name an agent was when they were watching the HBO show Entourage, and there was this guy, Ari Gold, who was filled with not just Spielkus, I would say, which, you know, ants in his pants, but also an ongoing rage.
3: You know what other class I took at Harvard? Business ethics. I don't steal other people's clients. But in your case, I'm going to make an exception. I'm going to take everyone. Your B-level sitcom stars, your reality TV writers. When I'm done with you, you're going to be repping Sideshow Freaks.
0: That was clearly based on you. And I want to know your relationship to Ari Gold.
1: Well, first of all, at the time, I never watched the show.
0: You say this in the book. It's very hard for me to believe.
1: No, I think I watched the first episode, gave me complete anxiety. And then it came on Sunday nights. The storylines at times were way too close because it's the business. And they got that down. I had not met Jeremy Piven.
0: And
1: playing Ari Gold. And he was, first of all, incredibly funny. Had the one-liners. I don't know how he did it, but he captured my intonate, all my attributes at the time that were good and bad and ugly,
0: mm-hmm.
1: Right?
0: How would you describe this?
1: Fast talking, trying to get to some end, representing your clients, but also having a lot of conflicts. And not only with the client situation, but emotionally himself. And they're just funny.
0: So you didn't go through a moment of, oh my God, I'm seeing myself portrayed on television.
1: I did.
0: I like myself. I don't like myself.
1: Yeah, good, bad, and ugly.
0: All right. So this book that you've written together with a ghostwriter, J.R. Moringer,
1: yeah,
0: who worked with Prince Harry and Andre Agassi. He's the best at this in the business.
1: Yeah.
0: We'll talk about how you work together with a ghostwriter. But there's a lot of rage in this book. And at the beginning, you write this in conjunction with J.R. Every story starts with rage. And every story, one way or another, ends up there. And you also write, rage is both catalyst and metric of desire.
1: Mm.
0: Now, Ari, most people talk about rage as a bad thing. Mm. You know, it. Are you saying it's a good thing or it's a characteristic thing of your being?
1: First of all, J.R.
0: Or is it a weapon that you deploy professionally?
1: Yeah. J.R. is an incredible human being. Made the process as

0: nervous I was really easy. And I think one of the great human beings. My life has been a situation where I had the smart brother, Ezekiel Emanuel. Mm-hmm. I had the other smart
1: brother.
0: Who's
1: in medicine.
0: Right. And, my other brother who's in politics, Rahm Emanuel. And then I was the third. And I had dyslexia, ADHD. Mm-hmm. And thank God for my mother that she said, I don't care what all these people are saying. You're reading, you're going to college, you're going to be successful. And when you're in that situation and you're trying to find an identity amongst incredible brothers, incredible human beings, and people are thinking that you're not smart. And I didn't think I wasn't smart. I just, my brain functioned in a different way.
1: Yeah.
0: You have a chip on your shoulder.
1: Was your father as forgiving as your mother?
0: My father was, he was a tough man, a wonderful, beautiful man. And he was dyslexic. And, you know, he graduated number two in medical school and learned French through English that he learned when he went to Lausanne, Switzerland. Mm-hmm. He was an incredible human being. So when you're in that, and I had finally picked the craft that I wanted to do when that aha moment happened for me.
1: Which is?
0: Being an agent.
1: No, but how did that happen?
0: A friend of mine, Michael Mendelson at the time, was working in the mailroom at William Morris in New York. And I had moved back from Europe. My father let me go to Europe. Said to me, I said, what are you doing? He goes, oh, I'm in the mailroom of William Morris. And I go, what the is William Morris?
1: Because mythical mailroom is real.
0: Is real.
1: Yeah.
0: And, you know, being from the Midwest, not understanding how the business worked, he explained it to me. And I said, you know, I think I would like that.
1: Right.
0: Went to work for this guy, Robbie Lance, who had bought this company, the Duve agency that I was working at.
1: Right.
0: And I understood it. And then I went into the mailroom of CAA. And I didn't have a plan B. I had plan A. Make it.
1: Give me an example of how your rage showed itself professionally. You want people to fear you.
0: Well, we go through the beginning part of my business. And when things weren't going my way or I had a point of view, I didn't mind announcing that this is my point of view. Most people, I think, don't take agency, don't announce it. And when somebody in my household, when you had a point of view, you had to defend.
1: Right.
0: Some people think that is very aggressive. I think that's normal.
1: Right. You describe, and your brothers have described in interviews elsewhere, the kitchen table.
0: Yeah.
1: It sounds like the most argumentative kitchen table I've ever heard of.
0: And also loving.
1: Well, pretty Darwinian, though.
0: Yeah.
1: Well, there's a tremendous amount of screaming and yelling in this book and phone calls. There are a lot of phone calls in this book because that's the lifeblood. That's how you.
0: That's how agents work.
1: That's how it's done. And then the occasional lunch. Looking back on it, because I think the portrayal here is what I used to be. Here is where my struggles. And now I'm a much more contained guy. I got the success that I was always looking for. That's
0: contained-ish.
1: Contained-ish. But when it was uncontained, was rage something that was within you and you could control and you deploy?
0: No.
1: Or it just came pouring out of you?
0: You know, when we started Endeavor, which was the agency after we left ICM, we couldn't compete financially because it was four big agencies, United Talent, ICM, William Morris, and CAA. So we couldn't compete on price. They didn't want a newcomer. We had to compete on ideas, aggressiveness, and hard work. And when somebody tried to bully us and say, no, I was okay. Like, okay, I guess we're going to tussle. And I'm not just going to give in just because you're the big guy and I'm supposed to give in to you. And that happened a lot. And I was one of the guys.
1: When you were going too far in these tussles, what were you doing?
0: Well, there's, you know, screaming at Harvey Weinstein.
1: Yeah, but that's easy. Everybody's proud of having screamed at Harvey Weinstein.
0: But at the time, he was the man. I mean, this guy had more Oscars. He had, take everything that's happened. That guy had the greatest taste of all time and how to pick movies. I mean, there was other things very reprehensible, but in the movie business, he was.
1: Did you know he was reprehensible at the time?
0: No, I didn't know. I had no idea.
1: Did you know that kind of behavior was rife in Hollywood?
0: No, I was trying to make a company. So I was just moving forward, trying to stay in my own lane and figure out how to
1: idea that everybody in Hollywood knew what was going on at this place at this hotel and that hotel is to
0: we
1: you.
0: Had nothing. We

0: we weren't big enough to know nothing. You know, we were just trying to make it. And so other people,
1: yeah,
0: which I state,
1: yeah,
0: definitely knew, in my opinion, right?
1: Who?
0: The other agency.
1: Mm-hmm.
0: And
1: so all the agencies other than you knew?
0: No, no, no. One other agency, mm-hmm, who represented them at the time.
1: Who was that?
0: CA.
1: Yeah.
0: You know, and they were, remember, Mike Ovitz and Ron Meyer had just left. They were representing him. And there's a couple lawsuits about it now from Julie Armand and other people. So we'll see what happens.
1: How do you coexist? Ezekiel's one thing, but Rahm is another. Rahm is at the center of the Clinton administration, yeah, the Obama administration.
0: Yeah.
1: He's running for president now, it seems. We'll see.
0: You're going to have to ask my brother.
1: I did. He's certainly trying to sort it out.
0: He hasn't announced that.
1: How do you navigate that political figure in your family?
0: Hmm.
1: And I have to say, his presence is pretty slight in this book, and there's not a lot of compliments thrown his way. That was my reading of it, Ari.
0: Okay. Here's what I would say to you about my brother. First of all, I don't think you have to worry about the Emanuel boys loving each other, mm-hmm, and defending each other.
1: Will you get behind him if he decides ultimately to run for president?
0: I'm a ride or die guy, and for sure I'm a ride or die guy with my friends, and nobody has to question any Emanuel brother that we will be side by side, and I will be doing everything I can, because I think there's no question my brother has the best experience, toughest guy out there to handle the challenges this country needs into the future.
1: Are you a billionaire now?
0: I don't think about that.
1: I'm asking you.
0: I've done very, very well for myself.
1: So how do you feel about the billionaire tax, the wealth tax that's being proposed in California that's on the ballot? You for it or against it?
0: It's stupid.
1: Why?
0: Because I don't think it achieves what you want to achieve. And I think it's driving economics out of the state.
1: Would you move out of California if it passed?
0: I don't think it's legal to have it, so I'm not worried about that.
1: Would you move out of California if it passed?
0: I haven't thought about that yet.
1: Wait a minute. You haven't thought about whether you're a billionaire or not?
0: I haven't moved yet. I bought another house right next to my house.
1: Do you approve of what Sergey Brin has done and then any number of other people in California, which is move the hell out of the state?
0: I have not moved out of the state. I love California. I love Los Angeles. I love the entertainment business.
1: Okay.
0: And I want it to be healthy.
1: Now, you came out—
0: And that's not the way to make California, Los Angeles economically viable.
1: You wrote an op-ed saying that the antitrust suit involving Paramount was a bad thing.
0: Right.
1: We're sitting here right after—
0: Yeah.
1: —that deal has gone through. That seems like a sealed deal. Is the Paramount merger good for Hollywood?
0: No, it's not good. It's great.
1: Why?
0: When I started in the business, the network business, the cable business was just starting, and then it became,
1: right.
0: And that was great. My thesis for Endeavor was there's going to be infinite distribution, and that's good for, creators. Now the business has evolved, and it's about streaming. And in that ecosystem, not that the television business and the cable business is going away, it's going to diminish. And for that business, I think you need four over 200 million sub companies.
1: Four big companies.
0: Right,
1: who have a scale.
0: Which then creates competition. And my job is to get the best price for my talent.
1: Mm-hmm.
0: And so if you have only kind of two, you don't get that scale. You don't get that leverage that you need. And you have a gentleman in David Ellison who loves the movie and television business, committed to it, going to spend more than anybody, $30 billion to promote movies and television, et cetera.
1: Right.
0: And I think that's a good thing because it gives competition to Netflix, which is an incredible company, gives competition to Amazon, incredible company, and gives competition to a growing Disney. And once you have four, we have a proper ecosystem that enables my creative clients and the rest to leverage it to get their project made. David's committed to 30 movies in the theater business.
1: David Ellison, yeah.
0: Yeah, and 170 series. And we've had six bad years in Hollywood. We had the COVID years, and then we had a strike with, mm-hmm, the Writers Guild. We're now, as we see at the box office, just coming out of it. And why would we restrict somebody who says— all the surrounding people, the theater chains, the cable operators, this is a good thing. We want it.
1: Part of the deal, though, involves CNN.
0: It is about CNN.
1: And
0: it's not about any of the other stuff.
1: Are you not worried about CNN and CBS News?
0: No.

0: Mark Thompson's an incredible executive.
1: I think Barry Weiss is a good steward.
0: Here's what I'd say to you. I've watched the last two Sundays of 60 Minutes. Mm-hmm. Thought it was pretty good.
1: You're okay with her.
0: Yeah. And I think, as I have said in my op-eds, guess what? Put an editorial board there. I'm a Democrat. I'm okay with that check. And Mark Thompson is an incredible executive, very forceful, has, I think, the perfect middle ground, and put the editorial board together.
1: Right.
0: And let's move on. We have a lot of issues in this country. Mm-hmm. AI, Iran, inflation, deficit. I mean, there's a lot going on. And rightfully, we're talking about free press, but there's a lot of other issues. And this paramount is not going to be an issue about the free press, because there's going to be...
1: I don't know if you're right. I hope you're right.
0: I think I'm right.
1: And we'll come back and discuss
0: I would just say to you, you have John Stewart.
1: I don't know that you think John Stewart will stay there.
0: What I'm saying is John Stewart has been given the ability to have the conversation that he's having. As of last night, it was incredible. So David has not restricted that. So I think it's going to be fine.
1: I'm speaking with the talent executive, Ari Emanuel, whose new book is called Roll the Calls. We'll continue in just a moment. This is the New Yorker Radio Hour.

0: This is the New Yorker Radio Hour. I'm David Remnick, and I've been speaking with Ari Emanuel. He's one of the most powerful people in entertainment. Emanuel runs WME, which was formed from the merger of William Morris and his own talent agency, Endeavor. He also controls TKO Group and many other businesses operating globally. Emanuel has also been a prominent Democratic donor, and he's outspoken on a number of issues, including some pretty blunt criticism of Benjamin Netanyahu. But as a businessman, he maintains relationships across the political spectrum. We'll continue our conversation now. Your politics, as I've always understood them over a long period of time, were pretty center Democrat, Clintonian, Obamian, that kind of thing. But your job sometimes is going to put you in a spot.
1: Right.
0: I assume. As of the end of 2025, Hassan Piker, the now well-known streamer, was represented by, I think, WME. Are you troubled by him one way or another?
1: It's like what I said to people that fight with me when I talk to the right, the Republicans, and have relations with Republicans. And I get in these arguments about kids that are trying to stop lecturers that they don't agree with coming to schools. I don't want to live in an echo chamber. I don't want to live in a cult. I want to live not in a cult, but in a society. And in a society, you have to have conversations. And they're not easy conversations. And they're not always with people that you agree with. They're a lot of times with people you don't. So he can have his opinion. If, as long as we're having a conversation and not a screaming match, I'm okay with it. I don't agree with him on so many levels, what he said about 9/11 in the United States, what he said about Jews. I do not agree. I'm willing, like at my dinner table with my parents, to get into the scuffle.
0: Well, would that extend to Robert Kraft? So Robert Kraft decided he could not countenance having Macklemore, the rapper, who had, in the midst of his performance, spoken out for Free Palestine. And he was kicked off Ed Sheeran's tour and put Ed Sheeran in a position, you know the whole story. What do you think of Robert Kraft's actions there? If you're for that kind of free speech, is what I'm hearing, did Robert Kraft behave improperly in your view?
1: Here's what Robert Kraft owns that stadium, right? And people like trying to piece it apart, like,

0: Nobody doubts his legal ability to do it. Do you think it was the right thing to do?
1: He has every right to do what he wants to do. You can make any decision you want as it relates to your stadium. That's Bob Kraft's decision, and I support Bob Kraft. And I don't think that has anything to do with the First Amendment. That has to do with Bob Kraft.
0: Now, you were involved at one point in business with Mohammed bin Salman.
1: Right.
0: Right? The de facto leader of Saudi Arabia. And the Saudi investors took a pretty big stake in Endeavor at that time, something like $400 million. Mm-hmm. And after Jamal Khashoggi, the journalist, was murdered in 2018, he tried to return that money. How did that, I want to know how that went down. And also, what do you think of the rush? And not only Hollywood investors, but investors all over the United States, but a lot in Hollywood. Now, MBS seems the place to go. The Emirates and MBS and so on.
1: I think there's a lot of investment coming out of the region. Qatar, Abu Dhabi, Saudi Arabia.
0: Right.
1: At the time, didn't want them on our cap table. We had been doing business with them as still at that time representing on rights. We have an incredible relationship with them now. We do things like with the WWE at TKO.
0: Right.
1: You know, it's a global business. I think he's done incredible work on women's rights there, on not supporting extremists in the Muslim community. He has made a lot of progress. And there's a lot of gray. There's a lot of gray in the world. And I'm a global company. We have a lot of business.
0: So what I'm asking is, if MBS was awful in 2018 after the murder of Khashoggi, at what point did he become okay?
1: You know, I also have seen him change in what he's done. I have changed.
0: Have you heard him be contrite about Khashoggi?
1: I've not heard him be contrite, but I have seen what he's done as it relates that.
0: I'm not suggesting that the world is pure.
1: It's not even remotely.
0: Not even remotely.
1: And he has made strides in areas that I think are important. So there's shades of gray, and I'm willing to live in the shades of gray. I'm not willing, right? And I have changed to not live in the shades of gray.
0: How do you mean?
1: I mean, before sometimes it was black and white for me, and you know, I'm older now, and I think people change.
0: But is that because money talks?
1: No. No. I just told you why I thought things have changed.
0: I was surprised that you befriended, and I don't know what your relationship is now, with Elon Musk, who at one point, and talk about people changing, this was a guy whose general image out in the world was of tremendous innovation. But I would also argue that what happened during the Doge period and his funding of Trump, and now his funding of the midterm elections, and most of all, the unbelievably heartless action about our global health program, in which people estimate that as many as 700,000 people are going to die as the result of what happened to our health program. And that's there's no backseas to that. That's going to happen.
1: Are you sure that's going to happen? Do we have all the facts?
0: We absolutely do. And the reporting reveals that.
1: I have not seen that.
0: But what is it? Tell me about your relationship with Elon Musk and why he's still kosher to you.
1: Well, I think he's moved humanity forward in incredible ways. I think he's one of the greatest innovators of our time. I think what he has done cutting off the Russians and Starlink has been important for that war. There has been a ledger of pros and cons. I have not seen the facts that you talk about.
0: You didn't think Doge did a tremendous amount of damage?
1: I have not seen all the facts. Here's what I do think. Doge pointed to issues that I thought, as I said to you, there's a numerator and a denominator.
0: You're talking about waste.
1: Yeah, waste. Would I have gone about it with a chainsaw? I think when you talk to Elon and I have about that, he would admit that was not great. His politics is his politics. He and I discuss his politics. I disagree with him on a lot of his issues. As it relates to this specific issue, I don't have the facts. I just don't. Now, after this, I'll have a conversation with my brother Zeke. I'll have a conversation with my brother Ram and say, hey, is this true or not true? I'm not sure it's true.
0: I worry about your Elon relationship.
1: Really? I think it's fantastic. And I'm happy that he and I have a relationship. He and I argue. He and I agree on certain things. That's a healthy relationship.
0: He's not healthy.
1: You're wrong.
0: Tell me why.
1: Because I think the man is an incredible human being. I think what he's done for society on a net positive basis. And I can disagree.
0: Have you listened to him on Joe Rogan go on about conspiracy theories?
1: I have.
0: It's frightening.

0: information technology weapon to propagate what is essentially a mind virus to the rest of Earth. And the outcome of that mind virus is very clear if you walk around the streets of downtown San Francisco. It is the end of civilization.
1: I can argue with him,
2: yeah,
1: because I disagree with a lot of conspiracy, but it's okay to disagree with people. Just don't be disagreeing.
2: Yeah, okay. But that goes for when you're arguing over tax policy or something. The yawning gap.
1: I disagree with you on the yawning gap. So you and I disagree
2: we're discussing it.
1: Yeah.
2: That's fine.
1: And I don't think you should just
2: What's the breaking point?
1: I promise you, if you sat down with him,
2: right,
1: you would find him, one, intriguing, two, unbelievable, intellectual, and you would have a decent and appropriate exchange of thoughts. And I think you would move him and he would move you.
2: You think that I would move him?
1: I do. And I think he would move you,
2: too. Have you ever moved him?
1: Yeah.
2: On what?
1: It doesn't matter. It's a personal relationship. I've moved him on things that he has said that I have disagreed with. And it's what you want. Do you want to live in a cult where you just say it's this way and not having the conversation?
2: That's not a question of a cult.
1: Of course it is. It's your statement, like, you can't move the man. You can have a proper conversation with him.
2: He's on your board?
1: No, he's not any longer. He was at the beginning.
2: Why is he no longer?
1: His life got complicated. My life got complicated. And he said, I got to get off because I'm just too busy. And I said, great, no problem.
2: Okay. Donald Trump was your client at one point.
1: Yes.
2: And you dropped him as soon as he won the 2016 election. Am I getting it right?
1: I didn't drop him. He was the president of the United States. I didn't represent the president.
2: Wait, the quote from the book is, I've never dropped a client with such ease, and I tell him that I didn't vote for him.
1: Right. I mean, I didn't vote for him. He knows I'm a Democrat. He was a Democrat at one point.
2: Who the heck knows what he was? Yeah.
1: You know, yeah. He was a businessman. And so, actually, on the day he was elected, the president and I talked at 11:30-something that night that he was, am I your most important client? And I say to him, you can't make me any money anymore. And I have a very good relationship with the president. We talk.
2: What do you think of Trump as a politician? Do you think he's an authoritarian? Do you think he's a fascist?
1: I think he's an incredible politician. You can't argue that. One of the best as a politician. I don't agree with his politics as it relates to the press and all the other things. I think there's a lot of times that the president has very good ideas. I don't agree with a lot of the execution.
2: But that's mild language. You probably would have said that about any Republican president, that I don't agree with him. But you're not answering my question about, is he an authoritarian? Is he
1: I don't think he's an authoritarian.
2: You don't?
1: No. I think he uses a lot of these maneuvers to deflect on other issues going on.
2: It's estimated that he's enriched himself in this term.
1: Yeah.
2: And we're only not even through 2 years of it.
1: Yeah.
2: In excess of $2 billion.
1: Yeah. That's disappointing.
2: Disappointing.
1: Yeah. But it's also disappointing that Congress has not.
2: Congress is slavishly behind MAGA.
1: I think it's completely disappointing and completely wrong. There's no other word, that there hasn't been some look at what's going on. I do not agree, because if I did agree, I would have represented him and I could have made a lot of money. I don't agree with self-enrichment. My brother doesn't when he was, I don't agree with it. And I think it's wrong.
2: All right. What struck me about the book is, among other things, is that it was the portrait being painted was of someone imbued with ambition.
1: Yeah, I would say so.
2: Imbued with ambition and caused you to be a certain person. And then at a certain point, I don't know at what age, success is within grasp, although you're never quite over the, you know, you're never.
1: I'm not ever done with the ambition.
2: You're certainly never satisfied.
1: Yeah.
2: But there's a moment, you're married again. Mm-hmm. In other words, there's this weird thing that I'm reading about, and it's called A Happy Ari Emanuel.
1: If you ask me if I'm happy, I'm at times satisfied, at times happy. I really don't know what happiness is, except that I feel a lot of times fulfilled. I'm very ambitious. And
2: toward what? Ambition is to be what? To achieve what?
1: Well, it's no longer the ego trip, because that's not kind of.
2: But it was?
1: Oh, for sure. I mean, I thought about legacy and all this other crap, and realizing through psychedelics and life and, right, that's just a bunch of horse. I mean, the most...
2: Psychedelics?

0: psychedelics have helped you?
1: Oh, yeah.
0: What do you take?
1: MDMA.
0: Yeah.
1: 5-MeO. 5-MeO has helped me.
0: What is 5-MeO?
1: It would be called Toad. It's medicine. It's a psychedelic.
0: Do you work as hard as you used to?
1: Oh, yeah. I just started a new company called Mari.
0: Right.
1: Right, which is in, I looked at the world and talking to Elon, and the only thing that he says a while ago when he started this that will survive is live sports, which we thought about way before anybody, you know, Mark Shapiro and Egan Durbin and myself in sports. So we did UFC and WWE and all the things we do at TKO. And then we have a lot of live events. Mm-hmm. So there'll be live music and live events. And we have moved into live events with Mark Shapiro and I with this company called Mari, because the only thing that the opposite bet of AI is not data centers. The opposite bet is live, in my opinion, with advice from Elon and other smart people. And that's the space I'm in and roaring ahead. And I just, it's not done yet because it's through review, bought one of the largest theater. We're in the process of trying to acquire ATG, the largest theater chain in the world. And we have a big bet on live.
0: Ari Emanuel, thank you.
1: Thank you.
0: Ari Emanuel. If you want to watch this interview, you can find it and many others on The New Yorker's YouTube page. That's youtube.com/New Yorker. 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Stick around.

0: This is the New Yorker Radio Hour. I'm David Remnick. Now, some authors publish a book every year or every couple of years, and then there are those who disappear, like cicadas, buried underground for a long period of time, cultivating the work, and then they prepare to reemerge. Min Jin Lee is one of those writers. Once a corporate lawyer, she quit her job and spent more than 10 years working on her debut novel, Free Food for Millionaires. And a decade went by before we read Pachinko, a historical epic and truly a phenomenon that was translated into some 35 languages. And now, after nearly another decade, we finally have a chance to read Min Jin Lee's third book, American Hagwon. It follows a Korean family as they move from Seoul to Sydney, Australia, to Southern California, all in pursuit of a better life and the best possible education for the kids. Min, tell me about arriving in the United States. I think you were 7 years old.
1: Mm-hmm.
0: What was your English like when you were 7 years old and you arrived here?
1: Zero.
0: And you arrived where?
1: 50 years ago.
0: Is it really?
1: Yeah, 50. Yeah, I'm 57.
0: And what do you remember of those years? What do you remember of those, that initial landing here, seeing America, hearing English rushing at you, and how quickly did you adapt?
1: Oh, I was so disappointed. I can tell you why. Because in Korea, my mother had this set of Grimm's fairy tales that she bought, and I read them as a kid, and I thought that America would be like Cinderella.
0: It's not, is it?
1: No. So I get off the plane, I'm kind of expecting ball gowns and castles and white horses.

0: horses and carriages, but it looks just like Seoul. Except with not Korean people.
1: Yeah.
0: And I didn't even have the words, not English or Korean, to even just say I was misled. So that was really shocking.
1: How quickly did you also learn to speak English and to read English?
0: I think reading took me almost no time at all. But the speaking took me years. Not because I couldn't do it, but because I really couldn't talk to people. I've taken so many classes, David, to sit here with you.
1: Really? Why would speaking take so much longer than reading?
0: Well, I couldn't speak in Korean either, really. So,
1: how do you mean?
0: I couldn't talk. This is verifiable. I just really couldn't talk to anybody. I talked a little bit at home, but even then, not that much.
1: Were your parents worried about you?
0: I think so, but they had two others who were fine.
1: But did they consider you like a little kid genius too?
0: No, they thought I was slow because when I came to America in 1976 in Queens, in public school, you had accelerated, normal, and slow.
1: Mm-hmm.
0: And I was in the slow class.
1: You were in the slow lane.
0: For 2 years. But both my sisters, we came at the same time. They were in the fast immediately.
1: Right.
0: So they tested immediately into the fast kids. And I was in the slow for 2 years. And then because I didn't talk in Korea or here, my parents just thought, well, you know, we don't expect that much from her.
1: How did you become you? In other words, how did you become the little girl who's not speaking very well, but reading in English pretty quickly and does well in school and eventually and starts marching through the achievement ladder?
0: Mm-hmm.
1: And you were a corporate lawyer for a couple of years.
0: Mm-hmm.
1: And then you throw it all away.
0: Yeah.
1: And you start making up stories.
0: Well, I quit being a lawyer in 95, so to practicing corporate law. And I quit because
1: you hated it? Or?
0: No. I really liked it. I really love lawyers. That's not a popular opinion. But
1: I want to hear all about that.
0: I have so many friends who are lawyers,
1: yeah.
0: Especially litigators, are so fun to talk to.
1: Because?
0: Oh, well, I don't have to talk. I just have to ask questions. And they just have all these yarns because they're very extroverted and they like to argue. So in a way, they're very good teaching you how to talk.
1: Mm-hmm.
0: So I was a really good grunt. And so like, if you were my partner and I was your first year associate,
1: right.
0: I was the kid that you would just say, go to that basement and read all the boxes and give me a 10-page memo. And I'd be like, okay, David, like that was me.
1: So you're that second person at the table in all those movies.
0: Yes.
1: You could be making right now what
0: so
1: my father used to call big money.
0: Big money.
1: Big money.
0: Stupid money.
1: And why did you decide, you know what? I'm going to make up a story for a living.
0: I knew that if I had worked that hard and unless I took, and also I didn't have therapy. I didn't know how to tell people, oh, by the way, I should take some time off.
1: But you quit. You just quit. Mm-hmm. It's not like you had a novel in the drawer.
0: No, I had no novel in the drawer.
1: So what was it like to quit? And then the next day you don't have that job and then you're sitting at a desk and it takes you quite a while to write that first book.
0: Only 12 years.
1: Yeah.
0: Yeah, only 12
1: Free
0: years.
1: Free Food for Millionaires took 12 years. Mm-hmm. It's a terrific book, but that's a long time. How do you teach yourself to be a novelist?
0: You have to write bad novels.
1: How many did you write?
0: Two.
1: You wrote two complete bad novels and you had this discipline to shelve them or an agent told you keep this in a drawer?
0: No, the first one, all of New York said, we will not be publishing this.
1: And what was that first novel that we'll never see?
0: Revival of the Senses. It was so pretentious. So Free Food for Millionaires became my first novel that I published, but it was the third novel that I wrote.
1: Unlike, I think, a lot of novelists, what's clear that goes into your books is a hell of a lot of research.
0: Oh, yeah.
1: I mean, that's not thick on the ground. Not a, you know, there's some research some people do where they'll read up on something. But the way I read you is it's clear that you've spent hundreds and hundreds of hours mm-hmm. on reading, traveling,
0: yeah.
1: talking to other people. Tell me about that process.
0: I love research. And then after I do all the research, I love sitting and imagining it as to what the truth is. And I mean, you know, like when I do a lot of interviews, not everybody tells the truth.

0: wanted to write.
1: Huh.
0: So I'm going to write Marshall Plan, which is my fourth book.
1: But it's not a trilogy in the conventional sense of the recurring characters and plot lines that pick up.
0: They're not related.
1: How do you regard it as a trilogy soon to become a quartet?
0: It's related by the theme of diaspora.
1: Mm-hmm.
0: So I'm obsessed with diaspora. I think it's a permanent condition. I think it's going to be only ongoing and increasing throughout the world. I think borders are disappearing. Mm-hmm. And also the thing that I think most Americans don't like to think about is the fact that actually we are having environmental diaspora within America now, where you don't have water, mm-hmm. right? Or you might have educational diaspora where you feel like I cannot get an education here. And obviously economic diaspora where these jobs don't exist anymore.
1: Mm.
0: And instead of thinking about you being that person, we have this idea that diaspora relates to these, you know, unwanted people who are just sort of scattered in the mm-hmm. world. So I think that I have to write about diaspora. It's a Greek word from the Bible,
1: mm-hmm.
0: and it's about initially the Jewish people who were scattered and dispersed. And I think, and they were forcibly done so.
1: Mm-hmm.
0: What I find really interesting is that people keep thinking about these, you know, unwashed people coming, showing up somewhere, how terrifying that is. What I really want to question and upset the idea is to show how much, not only do they change, not only do you and I become assimilated, but actually, how do we assimilate others?
1: Mm-hmm.
0: I know that when I go somewhere, I am changing the molecules in the air in the way that I'm being changed.
1: Particularly when you're with non-Korean people.
0: Yes, it's my job to make everybody Korean.
1: I'm feeling it right now.
0: I think Koreans are awesome. I want you to be Korean.
1: I'm halfway there. Now, just saying that, tell me what a hagwon is, because this is at the center of the novel.
0: Mm-hmm.
1: And it's a very, it feels like a familiar institution almost.
0: Well, the first one in America is really invented by a Jewish American.
1: Yeah.
0: So a hagwon is a learning center.
1: Yeah.
0: It's where you pay money. And in Korea, it's called shadow education because it literally tracks most schools. But a hagwon in Korea could be for anything. Like you can have a piano hagwon. You can have a ballet hagwon. You can have a model UN hagwon. If you want to pass a civil service exam, you go to hagwon because they have all the exams there.
1: Right.
0: And in America, the hagwons that we would be familiar with is like Kaplan, Princeton Review, Akumon. Those are very simple ones.
1: For SATs.
0: Yeah. Or you can have Barbary for lawyers, and they'll have ones for MCATs. They have all the different hagwons in America.
1: And did you attend these as a kid?
0: I didn't attend the ones that are like Korean ones
1: mm-hmm.
0: because there are Korean hagwons. My mother doesn't believe in them.
1: Really?
0: Yeah, she really is kind of puzzled by the fact that people go to them.
1: Why?
0: Well, she's a piano teacher. She was a piano teacher. And her attitude is you can't make kids study.
1: You can't.
0: She's like, you cannot.
1: So there were such schools around in Queens, but you didn't partake.
0: No. Well, one, we didn't have money. And two, my mother doesn't believe in them.
1: Mm-hmm.
0: And her whole attitude is, if she doesn't figure this out, that's really her problem.
1: Really? That's pretty mean.
0: Not
1: mean, but tough.
0: Yes. It's kind of like this very, my mother's very, she's so funny because she's very laissez-faire.
1: Yeah?
0: One of her favorite expressions in Korean is, and I'll just translate it in English, which is, I guess she'll figure it out. And in some ways, it kind of like gives you an out of responsibility.
1: There's early in the novel, the mother puts an envelope filled with cash in her daughter's teacher's bag. The teacher makes it clear that he expects this money, if I remember correctly, right? It's a silent extortion that's treated as a common occurrence. Was that something you heard about in research? Is that kind of detail?
0: Well, that actually happened to me.
1: Oh, I want to hear all about that.
0: So, as a kid, I got hit almost exactly like in chapter one.
1: Mm-hmm.
0: So, but it wasn't with the math mistake.
1: Mm-hmm.
0: My problem was that I finished my worksheet and I was sitting in the back because I'm really tall. And I was kind of wandering because I think I'm a little, there's something off about the way I learn. And I was a very dreamy kid. So I sat in the back and after I finished my worksheet, I thought I was done. And I kind of walked back and forth by myself. I was 6 years old. The teacher calls me up.
1: So you're in first grade or kindergarten?
0: I guess first grade. So the teacher calls me up and she says, like, hold out your hands. So I hold out my hands. And I'm thinking I'm going to get something.

0: like a present. And then she does thwack, and she hit my hands in front of everybody several times. And I was so stunned because...
1: This isn't a regular old school.
0: Yeah. Public school.
1: Wow.
0: Yeah. And then I didn't even tell my parents. And I was little. And also, because I didn't know how to talk, I didn't know what to do. But anyway, I didn't tell my parents. She calls my mother and says, your daughter has behavioral issues. But then my mother told me, I kid you not, when I was like 49, because this entire time I'm thinking this is my fault because I'm goofy. Mm. She tells me, no, she came to the house because she wanted money.
1: And she's whacking you for it.
0: Yeah.
1: Sounds like the mob.
0: Yeah.
1: Now, you've said that the opening line of Pachinko is your, I don't know, thesis statement mm-hmm. about so much.
0: All of my books.
1: And the line is, history has failed us, but no matter.
0: Mm-hmm.
1: What do you mean by that?
0: Oh, well, I think history has failed almost all ordinary people. We have no idea what happens to ordinary people. We have the history of rulers, mm-hmm. winners, and losers. But the average person and how they cope is something that we're just missing, that information. So unless you look for like war diaries or memoirs, mm-hmm. you're really not going to know what happened. And
1: do you feel that your project is to correct that in some way?
0: Yes, I think so. I mean, I want to, but also it can't be just telling the truth. It has to be really interesting. Like, it has to really make you want to keep turning the pages. That's very important.
1: The opening line of the new novel is, the rules of engagement have changed already. Tell me about that.
0: Yeah. Well, I think the reason why the modern person in advanced economies is feeling so horrible and anxious is because the rules of engagement have changed already. Not that they've changed.
1: Just explain what you mean.
0: Not that they'll keep changing, but they've already changed, which means that we're on the back foot. Like, clear example, AI.
1: Mm-hmm.
0: We did not see it coming. We actually don't know what's going to happen. And almost all of us are terrified. And we still have to get up in the morning, go work, wonder if work will exist tomorrow, mm-hmm. and raise children. It's very hard. The rules of engagement, decency, truth-telling, all of it has changed already. And somehow we have to function, which goes back to my second thesis for mm-hmm. Pachinko, history. But no matter, a part of me is saying we have to be defiant.
1: I sometimes think about your novels, which I really adore, that there's a 19th century quality to what you're doing. In other words, there's this kind of, there's the research aspect mm-hmm. of it, which is kind of Dickensian.
0: Mm-hmm.
1: There's the raw storytelling, commodious bigness of these novels. These are not hyper, you know, slivers of novels about a, you know, hyper intellectual. It's not Ben Lerner, which is an entirely different approach to the novel. And yet there's a big moral dimension mm-hmm. imputed in each of these novels. Am I reading you wrong in terms of your intent?
0: No, I mean, that's exactly what I want. I want to write social novels of the highest order. That's what I really want, because there are so many things that I'm upset about. But I have to get you to sit with me and be immersed for, I don't know, 15, 20 hours.
1: Mm-hmm.
0: I want to do social novels. I want to argue against things. And I really believe that morality matters. I do. And it's so moving, because you kind of think, why did you care about these Koreans in Japan? Mm. I mean, like, I didn't think anyone mm-hmm. was going to care about these Koreans in Japan,
1: right.
0: But I really do. But I didn't think that you were going to. And I think this is the power of storytelling. We can be that specific. But as long as the conflicts are based on the truths that we're trying to negotiate today, people want to know, how did you handle that?
1: You've mentioned a couple times your age. I, of course, have skipped over mine. But you come to a point in your life where you start making calculations about time and what's left that you want to do, what mm-hmm. you might be able to do, what's impossible to do, mm-hmm. what's unlikely, what's likely.
0: All the books I can't read.
1: It's about reading.
0: Yeah. All the books I can't read. All the languages I'll never speak. All the places I'll never get to go.
1: Mm.
0: All the people I can't meet.
1: How do you look at it? How do you look at your future as a writer?
0: I want to write Marshall Plan, which is my next novel. And if I finish these four books, these four novels, I feel like I will have spoken about diaspora.
1: Mm-hmm.
0: I will have spoken about Koreans. I will have made sure that I did as well as I could in terms of the accuracy of our humanity. It makes me crazy, absolutely crazy, how misunderstood Koreans are in the world.
1: Mm-hmm.
0: And I feel

from their album Musica Latina. That is Quarteto Gelato, and they are on tour around BC this coming week. They start in Chilliwack on October 1st, October 2nd, and 3rd in West Vancouver. They will be in White Rock on October 3rd as well. Then they'll head to Duncan for the 4th and wrap things up in Trail on October the 6th. And that is Quarteto Gelato. And you can check them out online to get the details of where those concerts are happening. And thanks for joining North by Northwest on this first weekend

0: best of my abilities, and someone else will measure their sound, their experience to the best of their abilities. And you put those together in family or kinship or intimate relations, you often have an opportunity to understand another's measure of sound. Hopefully, they can understand your measure of sound, and you can again find some harmonization or correlation to find the truths that are there between and among you, as opposed to just, settling on a universalized, absolute, all time and place truth. Those things might be out there, but there's so much that we need to cultivate in terms of those smaller t understandings of measurement.
1: And the birth of a child often begins one's life as a parent, but you also equate parenting to dying in some ways. How so?
0: Yeah, when we have a child come to the world, we can't just go on as we were before. There's parts of us that have to die because we can't just allocate our time in the way that we used to. We have responsibility for someone's being in ways that we didn't used to. And so we have to give up certain things. But, and that's kind of like a dying. Some things are precious to us, other things we can let go that are a little bit easier. But in doing so, there's a rebirth because we understand through that transformation more about ourselves, of course, more about the little ones that are around us. And so there's a real opportunity in thinking about birth as death, because you're in a cycle of transformation with that child. And it's really important to see that there's a dynamism there, there's a fluidity there. And that is such a profound thing to think that, even as that child is growing, you're dying, but also being kind of born anew.
1: And these seven cycles, we sort of look at them chronologically, but they aren't at all, are they? They kind of fold over each other, and you have to remember the good life to do well in the truth life, and all the different things that we're going through at any given time.
0: That's right. They don't just fold over sort of 7 decades of our life, although there is some rough liberty to life. They can also happen every day. So we can wake up and think about what we might do with a good life, a fast life, a wandering life, a truth life, etc. And I'm really encouraged by that because that means we can always work on something. Just because a section of life has passed us by doesn't mean it's all over. I missed the good life, too bad. No, it can be something that can be embraced in the present to help us in the future.
1: And what cycle of life do you find yourself focused on now?
0: Well, I do think that I'm in all the cycles of life, which is what's so profound. When I first received that teaching from Lillian, a Thunderbird woman, I really probably misunderstood it, thinking that we just live, 7 cycles, 7 years is a good life and 7 years is a fast life, etc. But now I see that I'm in this moment where these are all like a kaleidoscope. They just are giving me bright possibilities at this moment. And again, my hope is to be in a better relationship with time so that I can take opportunity to wonder, to facilitate those mysteries, to think through how I'm correlating with the law, etc. So yeah, there's a lot happening at once.
1: And in part of life is death, of course, first of loved ones, and then inevitably facing our own deaths. How do Anishinaabe cycles of life help us deal with death and grief?
0: Yeah, when I was writing this book, my wife said, "You're obsessed with death." And in some ways, I think death gives us definition to the life that we're leading and helps us appreciate how precious it is, how fleeting it might be, how we can take this moment and really find that appreciation, again, awe that's there. And so death is not necessarily morbid. We are sad, of course, when people pass, and we're sometimes devastated when people pass unexpectedly. That's all a part of living and dying. But it's also the case that keeping that in view without, being over extended on it and, keeping it in its proper place really brings you into a better relationship with time. And for Anishinaabe people, time is animate, it's living, it's a presence, it's a being. In our language, it's marked as that kind of force. And so if we thought about time in this way, while we have this relationship, there's so much that we can pull out of it. It's not just, minutes clicking by on a clock, but it's all the subjectivities, it's all the personal dimensions that we can bring to this relationship to try to cultivate it just like we would a friend. And if we're not treating, a friend well or another relation well, we find we're not in good stead. And so it is with time. If we're

0: traditional harvesting practices and that cultural piece as the foundation, but move the foods into a modern context. And so, yeah, there's this cultural, moral value piece, but also this recognition that, well, today, a lot of our palates have been colonized. And so what's the process of decolonizing these palates? Well, in modern, again, in Prince Rupert, in modern Prince Rupert, we've sort of claimed some modern food items as a cultural piece. I don't know if you covered or were aware of the great China lily scare when the soya sauce almost left all the shelves. Well, that's a traditional food to us. And so as we massage these ancestral harvests into modern palates, how can we do that in a nice way, a good way that will encourage people to remain connected to their territories, but also continue to celebrate these foods?
1: And Rachel, you are a registered dietitian and a diabetes educator. How does that influence the book?
2: Yeah, thanks so much for asking. And it's something that we haven't really advertised with the book, but it just has come so naturally that all the recipes are diabetes friendly. You know, they're focused on traditional foods, which tend to be higher in protein and higher in fat. But if there are some carbohydrates that we introduce, we really lean on the higher fiber ones and the ones that are gentle on our blood sugar levels. So I'm excited to be able to share these recipes when we go into community and knowing that they can be eaten by all.
1: And Spencer, you were decolonizing your palate. How has colonization affected the palate and health of your community?
0: I don't want to throw my community under the bus per se, but I think a lot of us just growing up in a modern society, we grew up with 90s food. Food in the 80s and 90s where fast food and sugar were just accepted and celebrated. And realistically, those foods can, for a lack of a better word, kind of be poison for us. And it's kind of eye-opening when you imagine food on the scale of food as medicine. Food can actually be medicine and food can actually be harmful to our physical bodies. And so I would say for a lot of people not in the communities and outside of the communities, we're struggling with this sort of addiction to industrialized, convenient food. And so a lot of things come up in that, the struggle of putting more time and effort into your food, but it's so deeply satisfying both physically and emotionally, spiritually, to do this, that I think one of the biggest hurdles is getting youth and people who may not have grown up with that to experience that satisfaction, to experience that pride. An example of that is bringing the seal hunt back to youth up and down the coast, because seal aren't harvested as much. And you see the pride when they're the harvester, when elders say, "This is your new role in our society. You're a hunter. You're giving us life." It goes a long way. And so that's this sort of energy behind the book as well.
1: Mm-hmm. And there are beautiful pictures that you take us to some incredible places. Rachel, tell me about the photographs.
2: Yeah, we were so fortunate that this opportunity came about when I was on maternity leave. So we were home in our traditional territory based in Prince Rupert. And we were able to take our young daughter, our baby at the time, along with us as we harvested the seasonal rounds. So we wanted to be intentional about, okay, if we're going to, you know, be sharing recipes, how can we make sure we're representing our food system in the fullest, but also have enough to be able to share and gift and try and take beautiful photos. And we had a few friends that happened to be amazing photographers that could join us along on the journey. And so, yeah, it's really special to be able to have those moments captured with our family on the land during that year. And then, of course, the food photography happening in a studio, and they could just work their magic with the stylist. And, you know, it's just such a beautiful thing to watch if anyone has ever had that opportunity, seeing food come to life on a camera.
1: I love seeing pictures of both of you carrying your baby in many different incredible settings, gathering food. It was pretty great. In one of those pictures, you are standing next to the ocean and harvesting seaweed.
2: That's right. Yes, on a seaweed rock.
1: Which is what you've brought for us to taste today.
2: Mm-hmm. We are very proud of our northern seaweed.

0: very meaningful way. But imagine these long strands of seaweed in a garden being pulled off and laid out on big salty rocks and then dried to become this black, crispy seaweed square. And we can break it off and chew it. You can eat it raw. You can fry it. You can scorch it over a fire. You can throw it in soup with clams or fish eggs. It's just a delicious, delicious seaweed.
1: It is so delicious and beautiful. And you can taste so many different things in it. You can definitely taste the ocean, you know, and it sounds great too.
0: Yes, the sound is very satisfying. Yes.
1: And Rachel, where did you learn all the ways? You talk about how important it is to gather and harvest food in a mindful way. How do you learn this knowledge?
2: I've been so fortunate in being able to sit down with elders and people who have spent a lot of time on the land, and New Chalmers folks where I currently live, and have done my research with, and then also elders at home. Spencer is also a wealth of knowledge with harvesting. He's been harvesting since, I don't know, the day he was born. No, not really, but feels like it. But yeah, just being thoughtful. And I think a lot of it just comes from, you know, trying to live in reciprocity with your lands, with your ecosystems, with your food systems, and what does that look like, and trying to uphold those values all the time.
1: I imagine your daughter will be able to say that she's been harvesting pretty much since the day she was born. Spencer, how do seasons influence Tsimshian food culture?
0: So I grew up off reserve outside of my village. And when I came back upon reconnecting with all my cousins and the space itself, one of the things that struck me is how beautiful and how natural it felt to just live with seasons. Your life is dictated by weather. Your life is dictated by all these natural things that we as humans should allow to dictate our life. But when you enter the city and you're in a 9-to-5, it just sort of goes out the window. And so that's this foundational part of living with the seasons that's really neat and just makes you assess what it means to be human on a philosophical level. Another piece that, just an interesting tidbit, both of us have found that our taste buds, our cravings have sort of shifted to what the season is. And so right now, as we get to fall, we're craving the fish that you would smoke and dry at fall time, the hunting that you would do. I missed out on mountain goat hunting season this year, but I am craving mountain goat so badly. So I think there's a psyche that changes with that lifestyle.
1: Well, you have broken the cookbook into different seasons, of course, but you say you're craving mountain goat. You also talk about food preservation. Rachel, why was this important for you to share these different ways of harvesting and preserving food?
2: Yeah. So, you know, we're so fortunate in today's time that we have access to things like freezers and dehydrators, but thinking about how our ancestors would preserve fish for the year, just like hard drying it and hanging it up in the longhouse, it's really a beautiful thought. But, you know, with our access to all these tools, we like to talk about how you can use them and not just maximize the food preservation piece, but also the nutrition piece. So an example is jarring salmon. It's such a common thing in community that, you know, I think many community members have their own way of jarring salmon. But we really wanted to emphasize the importance of jarring the bones when you're jarring the salmon. So for those of you that don't know, when we're jarring salmon, we're putting them in glass mason jars and then pressure canning it. When you put the bones in there, the bones soften to a point where they're really quite delicious, I think. And you kind of mash it up, make a nice fish dip, and you're actually eating the bones of the salmon and thinking about how much nourishment that is for our body, not just the calcium, but also the phosphorus and all the other minerals that make up bones. And we have this conversation in the book, you know, growing up in the 90s, like Spencer mentioned, we kind of grew up in that got milk era. And that really also informed my dietetic schooling. You know, I was kind of taught that milk is our dairy is our main source of calcium, which in fact isn't true. And First Nations people didn't really have dairy in their diet until relatively recently. Actually, many First Nations people and Chinese people are lactose intolerant. And so there's this really important conversation that you can have for so many different foods and species. But the bones in the salmon is one we really like to emphasize.
1: Mm-hmm. And Spencer, the book includes ingredients like salmon, of course, venison, lots of berries, but there's some foods that may not be readily available.

0: no matter how Albertans vote on October 19th, politicians of all stripes in the province will have to navigate the outcome and the ongoing relationship between their jurisdictions and Ottawa. Corey DeMano was first elected as the mayor of Banff in 2021. We met up outside Banff's town hall.
1: I might suggest that you have one of the hardest jobs as mayor because of those different layers of government, the national park run by Ottawa, the provincial jurisdiction, and then your municipal jurisdiction as the mayor of Banff. What are those challenges like for you? How do you navigate them?
2: I think it's all about relationships, so just trying to work together for the best outcome for our community. I think everybody wants what's best for them, but it certainly can be challenging and complex at times. You'll have a resident suggest something very innocuous, like that should be easy, and you'll say, well, actually, there's a couple of layers of jurisdiction here, and so unfortunately it is not that easy. But we have a really good working relationship with Parks Canada, and we partner with the province when we can on projects, and really it's just about trying to work together on behalf of Banffites.
1: Someone told me that Banff is an example and a symbol of how cooperative federalism can work. I'm wondering what your thoughts on that are.
2: Absolutely. There are so many examples I could give here in Banff of success stories of where partnership has really bloomed. The Rome Public Transit Agency, for example, is a great partnership of municipalities in the Bow Valley coming together, as well as Parks Canada, to really launch a new way that folks get around Banff and the Bow Valley and the National Park, which helps to reduce GHG emissions and move people around without their car. So that's one success story. Recently, we've also worked with Parks Canada on the housing front. So we are likely the only community in the whole country that needs sign-off from the minister in charge of Parks Canada to change anything to our land use bylaw. So it really just shows how we have to be working well with our partner there.
1: So a number of months ago, when Premier Daniel Smith announced this upcoming referendum, you put out a statement and you said at the time that you didn't want to, but you felt compelled to speak out. Why did you feel that way?
2: Normally, the only thing I've ever asked anybody to vote for is myself. So this is new territory for me. But I just felt so compelled. I thought if a mayor of a town within a national park can't speak up and fight for Alberta staying in Canada, then who can? And so I just really felt compelled, and I also felt inspired by a lot of the residents I was talking to who fiercely love being Albertan as they do Canadian, and so I just felt like it had to be said.
1: Part of what you wrote was, quote, "We are integral to the country's identity, culture, and economy. Our mountains, our history, and our community are part of the iconography of Canada itself." Why is that symbolism so important right now?
2: It's important because Banff holds a special place in a lot of

0: make them higher again. And in rural areas, there's also a real concern, of course, about water. And these, you know, despite what the premier says, there's a real concern here. They're going to be sucking up a lot of electricity, a lot of water. And then you have a whole series of other reasons why people are just very nervous about these things. So in very conservative, small C conservative rural Alberta, they aren't liking this very much, as the polling is showing.
1: You know, it's just so interesting, too, when you break down the polling on data centers, the biggest concerns are around the cost of electricity and the environmental impact. Those are both 35%. And then just the overall impact of AI on society at 33%. They all look really difficult to resolve. It just seems so dicey politically.
2: Yeah, having something in service of artificial intelligence that might wipe out humanity or is used to just produce a lot of garbage, slop, and misinformation, doesn't have the same appeal. I think, you know, there are certainly optimists who talk about how it could potentially cure cancer and produce a lot of productivity advantages and other, you know, intellectual advantages. But, you know, when Anthropic executives leave because they think their product could destroy us all, do we want to create these data centers in service of those? What's interesting, Kathleen, about these complaints that people have? We don't want it close to us. We don't want that it's going to consume a lot of water or a lot of power. Those same concerns elsewhere are applied to oil and gas development, certainly in the States, places like Pennsylvania with fracking and other parts of the country. Alberta has gotten used to accepting some compromises on water usage, electricity demands in service of the oil and gas sector, which uses up a ton of the natural gas and electricity demands. But we got used to it. So I imagine that Danielle Smith is somewhat confused by this because we are big on major economic development projects, major job creators like this could be. And she's tried her darndest to try to hone a message on these, calling these digital refineries.
1: Right.
2: Converting our natural gas into data that the world needs, which is a really canny, interesting way to customize that message for Alberta.
1: But it's not working, according to the polling, at least.
2: I think a lot of people from the polling seem to think that that's lipstick on a pig.
1: Well, in fact, Janet Trevor referred to it as a sleeper issue, which sort of speaks to what Jason's talking about, that I'm not sure she would have anticipated this kind of pushback to it and the potential for it becoming even sort of more profound politically.
0: You know, normally if you expect politicians to kind of seed the ground for something before they lay it out there and say, this is the direction we're going, they really didn't seed the ground at all on this. And at the same time, there's widespread opposition to it. There's a sense out here that a lot of AI development, this whole idea, is kind of an elite-driven thing that is really to put money into the hands of a few people again. And there's also a sense that, the government really hasn't explained it very well, and it's being imposed on people. And again, Albertans of all stripes, but particularly in some of the rural hinterland that has been UCP support, they're saying, hey, this is coming down from Edmonton in the same way that Ottawa imposes on us. So there's kind of a backlash to the style of government that is pushing something that people just don't understand and don't agree with.
1: So let's explore the extent to which this and there are other issues clearly adding to this mix that have resulted in polling that suggests, Jason, from Janet Brown, that the NDP and the UCP are now tied at 41%.
2: Yeah, the UCP has not been looking forward to the numbers of these polls. And we saw the seeds of this with the Calgary Shaw by-election. This by-election in Southwest Calgary, where what seemed like it was a safe UCP seat, was flipped a couple weeks ago to the NDP.
1: And dismissed as an outlier by some partisans, but this would suggest it wasn't an outlier.
2: Well, it could be a temporary, though. That's the thing. I mean, this is in the election were held today. So if election were held today, it's right in the shadow of the referendum.
1: No, not predicting the future, but just saying that in that moment, it wasn't an outlier.
2: And
1: in
2: this, and what Janet Brown's poll is showing is that in this moment, people are not happy with Danielle Smith. And some of it might be data centers, but it seems a lot of it is the other big issue that people are doing. This is all, everything Alberta is doing right now is in the shadow of this vote to leave referendum. And there's a lot of dissatisfaction that we're having this question entirely. And people know why we're having this question entirely. And that's because Danielle Smith wanted to put it there.
1: Right.
2: Despite the fact that she argues that it's based on what citizens wanted on petitions.
1: It is interesting, Trevor, what's happened with the polling. This is the first time we've been able to poll specifically on the question being posed, but we've polled in the past on, for or against separation. But the support for separation appears to be slipping.

0: The wars end in Iran and Ukraine, diesel exports start flowing again, and refineries get back to business as usual. I asked Rory how he's feeling about all of this, everything that's happening. Diesel, oil, potential export bans. Now, if you're a fan of Batman, you know, the Caped Crusader, you may appreciate his answer, but you might not find it too comforting.
1: My mood is very, I would describe it as Joker-esque.
0: Now, Rory's not saying he's the Joker, but the Joker liked chaos and $200 diesel. He would have liked that.

0: Sports trading cards were a hot ticket item then. Producers responded by making more of them. And then
1: there was a massive supply of sealed product that ended up just not being able to be taken off the market by the collecting hobby because nobody wanted it.
0: Cards stopped selling, and their value went way down. Bodie Fischer isn't that worried about the long-term value of his investment. He just wants to collect them all. But there's just one little problem.
2: I mean, I don't really have any money, so I can't really buy anything.
0: Well, Bodie, I happen to know someone has a birthday coming up. For the cost of living, I'm Jenny DeRosio.

0: This is The Cost of Living. I'm Paul Habershude. Here's how the Bank of Canada describes our finances. Households are resilient, but debt levels are elevated and some pockets of stress remain. Now, Jen Keane, the resilient part, that seems good, kind of like that. But about those pockets of stress.
1: I mean, that is a nice way of saying that some people are in over their head in this country. They can't pay back their debts. They can't make ends meet. And so to use a technical term, they are insolvent.
0: And you know, when we talk about Canadians carrying nearly $3 trillion in household debt, that's kind of abstract. It's very macroeconomic. But on the ground, you think about that amount of money, that debt, that is very real. So what happens if it gets a little too real?
1: Well, you're probably going to end up at the office of an insolvency trustee. And from there, it can go a couple of ways. Most people file what's called a consumer proposal. That means an insolvency trustee negotiates with your creditor and knocks down your debt to a manageable amount. Then you'll have time to pay that off every month. You'll have as long as 5 years. The other option is to enter a legal proceeding and claim bankruptcy.
0: And is that happening a lot these days? Like more, less?
1: Yeah, insolvency numbers are going up. Consumer insolvencies in Canada in the last year are up more than 5%. Now, percentage-wise, that may not sound like a huge spike.
2: But I think if you look at the numbers, like there were 140,000 insolvencies filed last year. You know, it's a fraction of a percent of the Canadian population, but it's a lot of people.
1: That's Joshua Harris. He's a licensed insolvency trustee in Toronto. He says if you break it down, it adds up to nearly 400 Canadians every day.
0: Well, that is 400 people, and they're having a very bad day.
1: And it's not always the people who you think.
2: I mean, we help downtown lawyers. We help doctors. We help everybody. I was going to say accountants, but usually they're pretty good with numbers. You know, lots of people are bad with money and are good at making it.
0: And one financial truism is if you spend more than you earn, that can be a problem.
1: And it doesn't matter how much you make. And Joshua says his clients, they're deeper in debt than they used to be. And when you look at why they're in debt, that's different too. He says it used to be that most people would come in because something big and bad had happened. They'd lost their job or they'd gotten divorced. But now...
2: it's just straight up cost of living. I mean, that's all I ever hear. Like, I can't drive myself to work because gas costs me more than I make at my job. And that's not to mention groceries and school supplies, because everyone just went back to school. I mean, everything is more expensive now.
0: He's just talking about people paying for life.
1: Yeah, a lot of people are living close to the edge. A recent survey from Equifax showed that nearly a third of Canadians are relying on credit more often to pay for essentials. And one in four people say they're only paying the minimum on their credit cards.
0: Well, that's the first thing that almost any financial advisor will tell you. Don't carry a balance on your credit card. Don't pay that 20% interest every month.
1: Right. I mean, Joshua says he's also seeing more clients who started with debt consolidation, but they can't make the payments on their consumer proposals. So they are tipping over into bankruptcy.
0: Which is really like a last resort.
1: It's something you only do if you have to. I spoke with a couple of people who've been through it. They are both single moms living on modest incomes, and their financial troubles really snowballed over years. For Gwen Ruddle, who lives in Peace River, Alberta, it started with her very first credit card.
3: I didn't know anything about it. It was just, here's your card. I'm like, oh, sweet. Like, looked at it as like free money. Like, I knew that there was a bill, but no one really went over how like interest rates worked or how like

0: payments need to be made on like certain times, whatever.
1: So she fell behind. She started taking out credit cards with lower interest rates to pay off the higher interest rate cards. Then she turned to payday loans.
2: Ooh, payday loans. Yeah. That might be worse than credit cards.
1: Yeah, Gwen ended up $50,000 in debt, and her only way out was bankruptcy.
2: So then when someone declares bankruptcy, what happens to their debt?
1: Well, that depends on your financial situation. If you have assets like equity in your house or a fancy car, you might be forced to sell those to pay your debt. If you make more than a certain amount, you may have to pay some of that every month to the trustee. But if you are a lower income, like Gwen is, it's a different story. You pay some administrative fees over a few months, and then, yes, your debts are wiped out.
2: She was 50 grand in the hole, so she's out.
1: That is a way out for sure. But, you know, you pay in other ways. I talked to another woman, Angela LeVue, about the stigma of going bankrupt. A couple of years ago, again, she was really in trouble. She had four kids. She was tens of thousands of dollars in debt. But even still making that decision to go bankrupt was hard for her.
3: Like, going bankruptcy to me felt like the worst of the worst. Like, if you claim bankruptcy, there's something wrong with you. You know what I mean? Like, it's like you failed.
2: I think I would feel like she feels.
1: For sure. And the whole process is quite humbling. Like, once you go into bankruptcy, your trustee has the right to know all about you and your finances, and they will ask about everything.
3: It was just one thing after another. How much do you owe? What are your assets? You know, how much clothes do you own? How much furniture do you own? It was just like itemizing my life down to like the last dollar. It was just like having some parents that are like never out of your life, you know, like back being a teenager again and someone controlling every little thing you do, right?
2: Well, she really seems to be talking about her freedom or lack thereof.
1: Yeah, when you declare bankruptcy, you're not entirely free. You have to fill out paperwork every month, live within a budget that they approve. And on top of that,
3: they even do your taxes for you that year. Like, it's not a joke. Like, you have to give them access to your bank and you have to give them access to your tax accounts.
2: I don't love sitting down to do my taxes. It's not super fun. But the one time I would do it is if someone said, hey, you can't do that.
1: Yeah, but if you've gone bankrupt, you have no choice. They're going to do your taxes for you in the first year, and they might take some or all of your refund to pay off your debts.
2: So it's not like bankruptcy, done, dusted, out.
1: Not exactly, no. But on the plus side, it can be a shorter process than a consumer proposal, usually only a year or two until you're discharged. On the downside, the afterburn lasts longer.
2: Afterburn, like going to Taco Bell.
1: Yeah, yes, maybe even worse than that. Depending on what province you're in, bankruptcy will be on your credit score for 6 to 7 years. And like Angela says, that means your credit rating becomes kind of radioactive.
3: It'll be years and years and years before anybody even takes me serious. Like, I won't be able to get a loan. I won't be able to get a car unless I buy it outright.
1: And forget about getting a mortgage or a MasterCard. It'd be pretty tough to be approved for that.
2: Think about all the things you do with a credit card these days and the things you can't do if you don't have a card.
1: Right? Online shopping, renting a car. And as Gwen Ruddle says, no credit card makes it almost impossible to travel.
0: Even like to like get a hotel, you need a credit card because they need that damage deposit. And a lot of times they aren't accepting cash or debit anymore. They want a credit card. So like you're kind of like in a way stuck not being able to do much because you need a credit history or credit of some sort to do anything really.
2: So she just had to hunker down, but I suppose that doesn't last forever.
1: It's hard, but it isn't forever. And both Gwen and Angela said the same thing to me. They said going bankrupt, like they don't want to do it again, but it does feel like a weight has been lifted from their shoulders.
2: And now they have a fresh start, even if it was a journey.
1: Yeah, and they both have a pretty positive outlook on the future. As Gwen says, sometimes you have to bottom out to start over.
0: I think I learned, like, it definitely, like, it is a reset kind of thing. You're starting from the bottom, but, like, when you're not, like, when you're down on the bottom, the only way is up.
2: This too shall pass.
1: Even bankruptcy.
2: All right. Thanks, Jen.
1: You're welcome.
2: That's all for the show. The Cost of Living is based in Calgary. The show is produced by Daniel Lerman, Jenny DeRosio, and Jennifer Keene.

Maya Mutonji joined me in our Toronto studio. Her new novel, My Person, is shortlisted for the Atwood Gibson Writers' Trust Fiction Prize. This week's show was produced by Lisa Matthews and Talia Cleott, with help from Cynthia Jimenez. Aili Yamamoto is our associate producer. Our senior producer is Jacqueline Kirk, and our executive producer is Aaron Balser. 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

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Because when the book ends, the conversation begins.